0: to do this interview. I appreciate the the opportunity to speak. But I was running basically my platform here was focused on the basic issues that everyday people and the residents of the district faced, specifically with regards to cost of living, public safety, a lot of kitchen table issues that I think everybody could agree on. But also specifically to provide a newer perspective, I would say, I think a fresher perspective on the issues, especially as somebody who's personally, experiencing them on the day to day, right? And that was the thrust of my platform of my campaign, and that's also why I chose to run. Obviously, this is a new district based on new maps, right? These communities particularly hadn't been grouped together in a congressional district before, so obviously this required new representation as well, I believe, to understand not only where a significant amount of the voters do live in Sacramento, but there's a significant amount in El Dorado and in San Joaquin as well. And so I also hope to be able to bring a perspective that unifies all those communities into a representative that is able to understand and engage with their issues on the same level. So that kind of drove my decision to run, and that's also what I ran on. So hopefully that came across in my campaign.
1: Yes, of course. For those of you who are tuning in, I just want to clarify that he ran in this the election in June on June 7th, and he came in third with 22% of the votes, running as a Republican for California 7th congressional district. So, with that clarification, I want to ask you: you're in the endorsement of the Republican Party of Sacramento County and lots of other Republican Party coalitions across your district. What did securing that backing mean for your campaign in terms of the resources, visibility, and the credibility with GOP voters in the district?
0: Well, a lot of it is grassroots, ultimately, right? You want to make sure that when you're communicating with the voters that you're trying to represent, you want grassroots mobility for the campaign. And obviously, getting those endorsements and earning those endorsements was incredibly important because, well, first off, I mean, let's address the elephant in the room, so to speak, is I'm a young candidate, right? And young candidates typically as is the case with any partisan race, these organizations, not only like county parties, but also grassroots organizations affiliated with the party or so on and so forth, they act as shortcuts, right? People are able to identify, okay, well, this person aligns with me a lot on the issues that I care about. So not only that, there is an establishment of credibility there, but also, there's a significant amount of resources that are provided in terms of, volunteers. Volunteers were incredible. They worked hard throughout the campaign in terms of canvassing and door knocking and phone banking. And without that, without those endorsements, those resources wouldn't exist. So there was a lot of coordination there between grassroots organizations, county parties, and the campaign as well.
1: Yeah. And then was there financial support from where did you get your financial support for your congressional race?
0: A lot of it, was small donors, small dollar donations, grassroots donations throughout the district. Obviously, a lot of it is engaging with people in the district and making the case, right, that this is a campaign worth investing, or this is a campaign worth investing in, so or donating to. So, that was I would say the primary source of donations and financial resources for the campaign.
1: Yeah, I mean, that's incredibly important to any kind of race. So is how are we going to fund this thing? it's very difficult. So which kind of demographic groups or communities while you were campaigning, learning more about your district, gave you the most support? And were any of these surprising to you regarding the amount of support that you got from them?
0: Well, it kind of goes back to the new maps, the post Prop 50 maps, the congressional district, right? This new district included El Dorado and San Joaquin County. Obviously, those are more conservative leaning parts of the district. They're more suburban or rural, and as opposed to, I guess, the primary urban example would be with Sacramento or the Sacramento City, right? So there was obviously a lot of votes came for the campaign came from those areas. But obviously, we still contested,

0: Yeah, and can you explain a little bit more about what that platform was specifically, what specific changes you wanted to make, and then if you changed this position at all, your platform, while you were talking to voters?
1: A huge part of it is affordability. I mean, you ask any candidate in any race, right, in California, it's going to be affordability. but the specific part of why I was running on affordability is because a lot of these efforts to improve affordability aren't, I wouldn't say like aren't taboo topics, but they're really like trying to find a way to improve affordability without actually reducing the barriers that exist to that affordability. So, for example, permitting reform is a big thing on the federal level, right? There's a lot of duplicative regulations for permitting for construction, whether it's infrastructure projects, whether it's housing, whether it's, water, transportation. A lot of this does, coincide with what the federal government is doing and what the state government is doing, and there's a lot of overlap when there doesn't need to be overlap. If you already do it on one side, you don't need to do it on the other. And that has that's one of the, I mean, just one part of the affordability issue. But as a young candidate, right, I'm facing a lot of significant issues that I think that a lot of people my age are also facing in California, which is you want opportunity. You want to be able to own a home. You want to be able to start, work a job consistently and start your own, have your own livelihood. Something that you can look forward to building. And the fact is that a lot of that opportunity doesn't exist, or is rapidly fading, in California if it hasn't already. And one of the things that I try to emphasize in my campaign is that, I don't want California to be somewhere where, your grandparents or your parents talk about how great it was, 20, 30, 40 years ago. I want it to be great now. I want it to be an place for opportunity for people to run or to yeah to run their own businesses or to start their own families or to do what they would like to do with the most opportunity to do that, whether that's success or failure. Ultimately, they aren't getting a chance to try in the first place, which is what I think I try to emphasize in my campaign.
0: Yeah, and this whole affordability thing, how can specifically the House of Representatives change this in terms of like legislation that they could pass or funds that they could use, allocate to different communities? How do you see the House of Representatives playing into this?
1: Yeah, that's a great question. So ultimately, I mean, there's been a lot of coverage recently about bills going through both the House and the Senate with regards to housing affordability. I mean, it's a national issue. I think 2024 was actually the most, I mean, the only presidential election I can remember that housing affordability was like an issue that was talked about by both candidates on the debate stage, both presidential candidates. But you look at like things like the Road to 21st Century Housing or the Road to Housing Act that's going through the House right now. And there's a lot of different aspects to that, but specifically, like again, going back to the permitting reform, changing the calculations for loans for the availability for loans for big projects, housing projects, for development of housing, whether that's single family housing, whether that's apartment complexes, so on and so forth. But another big thing is that ultimately the power that the House of Representatives has with regards to its state governments and to local governments is funding, right? And the ability of the House to say, okay, well, when you receive this funding, you really need to look at, okay, how can you improve permitting for housing growth, for approval for projects that would have a direct positive benefit on the communities that they serve. And so attachment of that oversight and of those stipulations is incredibly important. And making sure that the recipients of those funds do follow through with that intent is probably one of the biggest things that the House of Representatives can do. It's been trying to do. I know that's been a significant battle for the past year or so. But obviously, Congress is not known for doing things quick, unfortunately. So, but that's certainly one of the things that the House can do.
0: And how do you respond to this kind of Doge style approach of cutting federal spending, which kind of goes against a lot of the things that you're talking about or somewhat against, of funding housing and funding affordability? Do you think that's the right model for accountability, or do you see a different framework that would work for the GOP?
1: Well, I mean, to the Doge's like point, I think that you really have to look at, right, California and even, I mean, New York City, right, have adopted Doge style like permitting reform and cutting red tape and decreasing bureaucracy, because that issue is universal.

0: I think everybody pretty much agrees that it's a lot harder to do things than it was previously, and that's not a good thing. That's a decrease in opportunity to do things. So for Doge, right, Doge caught a lot of flack in 2025 about how it was going through the federal government. But you see kind of replicative efforts here on the statewide level in California, in Blue California, and in New York City, right? And you say, okay, well, clearly they're onto something to some degree, right? There's clearly inefficiency, there's clearly waste that needs to be addressed, and I don't think that's an unpopular issue. I think, you know, how you do it really depends on your efficacy, your efficiency as a body. But the fact that it's been a replicative body in these different environments is really speaks to, I think, the mission being a valid one.
1: Yeah, and then do you think having Republicans in a kind of Sacramento area would have been a little bit difficult to work with? Perhaps a state which is, as you said, blue. Would that have been difficult to navigate the levels of bureaucracy within your own like region, within your own district?
0: In terms of as a candidate or like a,
1: Or
0: you
1: in
0: know,
1: if you would have been elected, or if
0: sure.
1: a Republican in the future were to be elected to serve
0: Well,
1: Sacramento.
0: I would say that in my experience, I mean, I've worked for plenty of nonpartisan groups in terms of policy advocacy. Before I was a Sacramento State student, I was with the Student Senate for California Community Colleges as, you know, a legislative advocate. And that requires a level of non I mean, you know, higher education in California is not, you know, particularly Republican friendly, I would say. So, you know, you do have to take some set, sort of extent of like, okay, well, what issues do we agree on and how can we best resolve them? And working with, you know, working with Sacramento or working with a lot of the, you know, democratic levels of governance in the district would require that sort of local willingness to engage with your community and finding those issues and finding ways to resolve them. You know, in my experience also is Woodbridge on the Woodbridge Municipal Advisory Council. I mean, you have to do that all the time. You can't look at issues as a partisan, okay, well, is this person Republican? Is this person Democrat? You have to look at issues as, okay, well, is my quality of life being impacted by how this is currently going and how can we fix that? And I think that a lot of that would resonate regardless of what party identification you find.
1: And then kind of a different topic, but you've emphasized expanding domestic energy production. How do you square that with California's climate commitments, and do you see any tension between these two goals, specifically energy and climate commitments?
0: Yeah, absolutely. I don't think that there is a tension, really. If anything, I think the tension exists because the climate commitments are actually counterproductive to the well, the climate commitments are counterproductive to both domestic energy and also the commitments themselves. I mean, there should be no reason why, you know, our energy grid, our renewable energy grid is being outcompeted by Texas if that's the case, right? If the case is right, we need these climate commitments in order to improve California's edge on climate and renewable energy, climate friendly renewable energy, then Texas should not be, you know, out competing in terms of renewables and wind and solar. A lot of these projects that California ultimately had the lead on for a long time, but now does not. And if that's the case, then we really need to take stock of what the issue is. And the issue is, I think that we're not considering all options on the table. I mean, I mentioned in the town hall in May that, you know, I think that nuclear also should be on the option. We're seeing one of the more pro-nuclear friendly administrations in a long time, and I think that needs to be taken stock of or taken advantage of for California. But we can do both. We can do both, and I think that the issue is that right, California importing oil is more more pollutant than producing energy at domestic hubs at home, and also, you know, being able to actually build the projects as they come, renewable energy projects is also a big issue that California fails on, that I think that is part of, you know, again, my platform is fixing that barrier.
1: And what do you think about a lot of these billionaire taxes that are trying to be Prop 50 or some proposition, the billionaires tax as well, the one-time tax on billionaires? What's your perspective on all these different taxes that are specifically targeting those making a large amount of money within the state of California?
0: Well, I mean, the way I see it is like on a local level, right? You have a significant effort, or you have significant barriers to raising, right, local taxes or municipal taxes in California, right? And that's largely a product of like the tax revolt of the 70s, and you know their kind of descendants, so on and so forth, and legal aspect. But it's interesting because this billionaire tax, this proposed billionaire tax, and then the extension of, I think, the millionaire tax is, or the millionaire's tax is also on the table, in this election cycle. And you have statewide organizations that oppose the billionaire tax but support the extension of the millionaire tax. And then I mean, honestly, I oppose both. I'm not really a big fan of wealth confiscation for the sake of wealth confiscation. But I think it's more so a question of not whether these people should be taxed. I think it's a question of, you know, why is the state facing like increasingly volatile budget situations every year. You know, since this every year since the surplus, which was largely defined by like federal support for California, now that federal support is gone, a lot of the issue has been, okay, well, there's an increasingly narrow amount of our priorities that we can fund, and that's only consistently gotten worse. Every year in the budget cycle, the proposal is that, you know, we're going to have a surplus because of such and such. And expected increased revenue from taxes, and then that doesn't materialize, and then ultimately, you know, there's sacrifices that have to be made when the budget is passed later on, which we're increasingly seeing now. So I think the issue is mostly fiscal management from the state of California. And obviously, you know, as a candidate for the House, that's not necessarily my ballpark, right? But that's how I see it as a resident of California.
1: Yeah, that doesn't necessarily fall under your purview, but it is something that is coming up a lot
0: Yes.
1: across the country, things like that. And I also wanted to go back to a lot of our climate talks. The United States has tried to remove itself from the Paris Climate Agreement in recent times. A lot of the climate agreements that we've been part of, a lot of our climate goals. How do you see that? Do you see it as a step forward or a step backward for us? And what can we do to both affect us positively economically, but also be aware of the climate change effects that's been happening across the state right now, or across the country, really?
0: I mean, the district that I ran for is distinctly, right, impacted by a lot of climate-related effects, right? The floodplain in Sacramento area is huge, right? El Dorado Hills is impacted by a lot of wildfires. excuse me, San Joaquin area, right next to the Delta, has a lot of issues with air quality, right? So these are all climate-related issues. These are all issues related to pollution. With regards to the Paris Climate Accords, I mean, ultimately, I think it's a dead letter in the sense that the world that created the Paris Climate Accords is not the same as the one that we're operating in terms of international relations right now. If we want to see progress in terms of climate, improved action on climate, I think a lot of that has to do with innovation and a willingness to accept new technology that does actually, you know, improve or really decrease the pollution issue. But also bilateral agreement. A lot of this is going to require direct negotiation, not between multi, because the issue is, I mean, with international relations being what they are, it's going to be ultimately divided. I don't think that there's going to be a universal agreement on that. But agreements between countries, you know, that directly negotiate, I think, is going to be entirely different. And that you've seen that with regards to trade. I mean, recently, with regards to the United States and Iran, in the military aspect, I don't see that can be not achieved with regards to the climate issue as well.
1: And do you think this it should be a collaboration among other countries, or something that United States should focus on itself and focus on I guess the betterment or the own personal perspective of the United States, and without regards to the other countries who are also on the same mission to accomplish climate goals?
0: I think it's hard to say that, like, well, U.S. should totally focus on itself, because ultimately we can't we're not disconnected from the world. That's not how the world is, right? Obviously, with our a lot of our industry operated or operates continues to operate in other countries, right? And that does have an impact on the global climate, right? The issue with climate is that when you come to an agreement, there's no, I mean, there's no unilateral body across the country. The UN can't enforce, specific climate action. It can be a dialogue or a forum for dialogue on it, but it can't enforce a lot of the standards. So I mean, ultimately, I mean, it really also ties back to the domestic energy question, is that I think that the US can improve its standards, and it is improving its standards all the time. I mean, our record on pollution recently has been incredibly good. I mean, that's just a fact. And looking at how it dialogues or how collaboration should be with other countries, I think that just has to be something that the United States has to be willing to do. But if not, it doesn't have to do that. I think that if we're focusing on climate as an issue, we certainly should be focused on climate as it impacts Americans specifically. And there is an international impact, but we can't, I mean, barring like military force or something like that, which I don't think anybody wants, is like there's not something that's universally enforceable for climate standards. And again, that goes back to bilateral dialogue. That has to be something that the United States discusses. But the only place that climate standards can be enforced is within the United States. So
1: So do you overall think about the America First vision, or do you believe more in collaborative efforts between countries, or helping others if they need the help, more of a negotiations with other countries, less of an American First view?
0: I think, I mean, going back to what I mentioned with regards to the world order being completely different from, I think, the 2010s, is I think that both of those are congruent. I think both of those can be the case at the same time. Ultimately, we're looking at this from a realist perspective of, okay, well, the United States has national interests, and these are the national interests we want to pursue. We're not going to agree with every country on our national interests, but there is going to be some overlap. I mean, you look at the Secretary of State talking about, China, and he does mention this in Europe, and he does mention this specifically. Is like there's going to be issues that we are not going to agree with China as the United States on ultimately, and whether that's climate, whether that's economics, whether that's military, so on and so forth. That's just going to be that's a fact. That's the reality of the situation. But what we can agree on is worth collaborating on, because that's obviously, it's like a business, right? If there's two businesses operating in the same like sector, if they're competing for the same customers, that doesn't mean that they can't collaborate on other stuff. But in that sphere, there's going to be competition, and that's just how it is. So I kind of see it the same way with regards to international relations, as I think the United States should focus on American first national interests. But if there is overlap, then why not? I mean, that's not doesn't hurt anybody if there is an avenue for collaboration.
1: Yeah, now going back to your campaign a little bit, you are still really young, so you could run again many, many, many times. Are you planning to run again for a position in government, 2028 perhaps, or a different type of government position? What do you expect in the future?
0: Well, being young, right, a lot can happen in 2 years.
1: Yes.
0: That's definitely true, right? But I think, I've always been interested in being involved in government. Obviously, I think that it's important to take responsibility and agency for the future that you want to build, and being in the policymaking sphere is something that I'm interested in, which is part of the reason why I ran. So it's certainly possible in 2028, but again, a lot can happen in 2 years. So, I think I'll probably have a more solid answer closer to that year.
1: What are you kind of focusing on post graduation, trying to do just like in the future as a career?
0: I mean, a lot of my experience has to do with serving my community. I really love working in this area. I think that I'm really attracted to the future, in a sense. The future is an idea, as a concept, I guess, because I think there's so much opportunity in the future. I think that we're really on the edge of a lot of great things. I think a lot of the great things are developing that are going to make, I think, I don't know, I guess I could say I'm an optimist. I think things can be better, but they won't be better if we don't take action to push in that direction. So for the respect of like post-graduation plans, I think a lot of that is going to have to do with, I mean, what I'm doing now is increasing affordability, dealing with community issues and making my community better. Because you know, there's a long chain of people who have committed to doing that. You know, and I think that it's important to continue that down the line is what can you do to make your community better? How can you serve community? What can you contribute, so to speak? So you know, there's a lot of different ways you can do that. I feel like that's a pretty vague answer, admittedly, but that's kind of the appeal, is there's a lot of ways that you can do that.
1: That is a great way to end the show, of directly appealing to this next gen kind of perspective of the show. You're very young, so it's a really good show. I mean, typically we don't have people who are of the younger age who are running for office, which is a great thing to see now with younger candidates running for office and taking on these roles in the future and all that. That's all for today on Next Gen Talks. Thank you
0: Thank
1: for
0: you.
1: joining me and for our guest for sharing his insights. If you missed any part of the conversation, you can find the replay on KDRT's website. Stay tuned for more great programming right here on KDRT 95.7 FM. Again, you've been listening to Next Gen Talks in Davis, California. Until next time, I'm Jasmine Garcia. Thank you so much for listening.
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0: 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This is your host, Dr. Sheikh. Early in the COVID-19 pandemic, remember the pots and pans? The clanging on balconies, the thank you signs in windows. We call them healthcare heroes. But the pots have long since stopped clanging. Today, that gratitude has been replaced by something darker. Hostility. Escalating workloads, and an alarming silence surrounding the health of the people wearing those scrubs. We like to think of healthcare workers as being immune to injury. After all, they're the ones who heal the sick. In reality, they are incredibly vulnerable because they almost always prioritize your needs above their own safety. Today, we're looking at a few hazards: biological, sharps, ergonomic, violence, and psychological, that are pushing our healthcare workers to a breaking point. There was an intensive care nurse who told a story of, quote, heartbreak he could no longer contain. During the first year of the COVID pandemic alone, he had stopped counting after his 135th patient died. 135 faces, 135 families. It's easy to look at that as just part of the job. But as a physician put it, there's only so much we can give. We are people too. This is the human cost of the hazards we're discussing today. When we talk about biological hazards or workplace violence, we're talking about that nurse's emotions as he walks into the 136th room. We're talking about the moral injury of wanting to help, but being physically or mentally prevented from doing so by the very system you work in. If we look back, historically, the evolution of healthcare safety is a bit of a roller coaster. For a long time, the focus was on biological risks. So think hand washing, sterile fields in the operating room, and not catching the plague from your patient. We've gotten better at the technical side of that, but crises have a way of revealing the cracks in our armor. In crisis settings, whether it's the 2004 tsunami in the Indian Ocean, Hurricane Katrina in New Orleans, or the COVID-19 pandemic, the infrastructure often fails first. We see local healthcare workers forced to migrate due to poor pay or dangerous conditions, leaving the remaining staff dangerously thin. We move from just worrying about germs to realizing that the environment itself is a hazard. We're seeing more de-skilling, where highly trained clinicians are stuck doing low-skilled work because of staff shortages, which only adds to the stress and the risk of injury. The definition of safety has expanded too. It's no longer just don't get sick. It's don't get hit, don't break your back, and don't lose your mind. Every year, over 2 million occupational exposures to sharp injuries happen globally. It increases the risk of over 20 types of infectious diseases, including hepatitis B, hepatitis C, and HIV. If you're a physician in training, your risk is highest in the first 3 months of the academic year, July to September. This is the learning curve. And who's at the most risk of injuries due to sharps? Dentists have the highest global prevalence of needle stick injuries. Their work involves constant contact with sharp objects in tight and unique spaces. Beyond the needles, there's the air healthcare workers breathe. Biological hazards aren't just about outbreaks like Ebola or SARS. In disaster settings, mold in a flooded hospital can lead to bronchitis and worsening asthma for staff. Today, we're joined by Dr. Piawan Limponyalert, CEO of the Healthcare Accreditation Institute in Thailand, who tells us about changes to improve the safety of healthcare staff that she and her colleagues are working on. The views expressed on the show are mine and those of my guests. Dr. Piawan, welcome to Mapping Healthcare. Today, we're talking about healthcare worker safety, which is a bigger deal than most people realize. So you're an obstetrics and gynecology physician by background. You worked as a clinician in this area for over 10 years. And now you work in healthcare accreditation, making sure people receive safe and high quality healthcare. So from your perspective in Thailand, what are the most common threats to healthcare worker safety, regardless of resources or the setting that they work in?
1: If I speak from Thailand, I would say we don't just rely on perception. We rely on patients, personnel, and people safety policy and real national data in Thailand. Thailand has officially declared personnel safety goals at the national level, and which this defines priorities, lists, and practical actions for hospitals nationwide. And importantly, we have a national reporting and learning system supported at the national level where hospitals report real incidents continuously. 4 million of reports over the years. We clearly see three major risks in Thailand. The first of all, workplace violence, especially in emergencies and psychiatric settings, increasing year by year. The second, infection and occupational exposure with high severity and very important when COVID situation. And the third, psychological harm, burnout, moral injury, and second victim phenomenon that had happened in Thailand. What is important is not only the risk, but now we respond it. Thailand has moved from identify list to set like a policy for patient personnel and people safety in Thailand. So this is not assumption. This is like an evidence-driven system running in Thailand. And I think it aligns very well with the WHO Global Patient Safety Action Plan, which highlights healthcare worker safety as a core priority.
0: Yeah, and you, Pia Wan, touched on so many important issues with respect to workplace injuries. So, as you mentioned, people in healthcare, they face higher rates of workplace injuries than in many other fields, from things like back strain from lifting patients or needle stick injuries, and you spoke about exposure to infectious diseases. So, in your experience, are there groups of healthcare workers by either by their role? I know you touched on emergency medicine for a bit, but maybe you can elaborate on the specific roles that are more risky than others, specific genders or geography. So, what groups of healthcare workers are disproportionately affected by these personnel safety risks in Thailand?
1: Yes, and I think the pattern is very clear. Nurse and frontline staff carry the highest exposure, but often have the least decision-making power. And women, who form the majorities of the workforce, face additional risks, including verbal and gender-based violence. And in Thailand, rural healthcare workers face compounded risks with workforce shortage, long hours, and limited support. And in Thailand, we have village health volunteers that are unique state of Thailand, often work alone with communities with minimal protection. This is exactly why Thailand chief forms TP safety policy to ensure that system design protects not only patients, but also workers and communities.
0: Yeah, and you know, the 3P action policy you mentioned, people, personnel, and patients, right? Like just making sure everyone's safe. And you also mentioned certain high-risk situations, you know, with respect to nurses, women, people in rural areas that are high-risk groups essentially of personnel that disproportionately face safety issues in healthcare. And you know, since the COVID-19 pandemic, the risks that have been tied to airborne illnesses and burnout and stress have become even more visible. And this is personal to me as a clinician, since my colleagues and I dealt with these risks ourselves during the pandemic. Can you share a moment or a story from your work that made the risks faced by healthcare workers feel very real or personal to you?
1: In Thailand, I work in hospital accreditation institute. When have a serious incident happens, especially one that affect public trust, we don't just investigate. We create a like a national learning process. I personally led a root cause analysis with example one hospital. A nurse in ICU was physically attacked by a patient's relative. What we found was very important. It was not just about one person to one person. It was about the system. We found a communication gap during the patient and the family and the personnel or healthcare worker. And no structure visitor management for visit the patient in ICU. And no early warning system when has some problem that like something wrong. And no clear protection mechanism for staff. And after that, after we set the root cause analysis each other, we invite the hospital that include the team, the lead team and practitioner in the situation. We invite the expert that have the knowledge about the manage in ICU. We invite the council to join and invite the expert from quality to share and learn together. After that, the hospital redesigned the system, clear communication protocols with families, start training in conflict communication, rapid response mediation teams, environment redesign for safety to staff, and psychological support for staff. This reflects a key principle in quality and safety. We learn from incident to improve system, not to blame people, which is also aligned with international safety approaches like a just culture and learning systems.
0: So what you described, Piawan, is one incident that occurred of workplace aggression or violence that led to multiple changes, such as training staff and making sure people know how to de-escalate conflicts and manage conflicts in the healthcare setting. And really important, not blame setting, not blaming the healthcare worker for what happened to them. And the issues go beyond physical harm. A lot of healthcare workers, they deal with long hours, staffing shortages, high stress, and this can lead to burnout, anxiety, even people leaving healthcare professions altogether. So in your experience, what role does organizational culture play either in protecting or putting at risk healthcare workers in Thailand?
1: Culture is probably the most powerful safety system. We have let me share a very simple example from my own experience as an obstetric and gynecologist doctor. When I moved to a hospital that is like a infection and prevention control hospital treating many HIV patients, I noticed something very different. In my previous hospital, nurses would pass sharp instruments directly into my hand. But in this hospital, they never did that. They placed it in a tray. Why? To prevent sharp injury. And everyone followed it. No exception. With me too. The same with hand hygiene equipment everywhere. Everyone doing it. It becomes a culture, not just a loot. This reflects what we know from evidence. Strong culture and safety culture leads to better outcomes for both patients and staff. That is why in Thailand, we promote no blame, no shame culture, reporting culture, learning culture. Because I think if everyone concerned like a routine, this is building the system for protect everyone. Building the safety culture in the hospital is very, very important for me and for my idea.
0: Yeah, and that's a really good example where you contrasted the difference between two hospitals and basically an act that occurs so many times in a healthcare setting, passing a sharp instrument from one healthcare professional to the other. That very step was so drastically different from one hospital to the other. And you're right. I mean, just the cultural difference in how people go about their daily business really plays a role in keeping people safe. And, you know, workplace violence is another serious concern. And we spoke about how nurses and emergency department staff are verbally or physically assaulted more often than the public might expect. So what are examples of changes that have made a really big difference in healthcare worker safety in Thailand with respect to bringing down workplace violence?
1: What makes the biggest difference in Thailand is not one intervention, I think. It is a system alignment. First, at the policy level, the Minister of Public Health declared patient, personnel, and people safety policy that I talked about, the TP safety policy. The second, we defined it for personnel, like develop the personnel safety goals. That is prioritize the important goal for prevent harm to the personnel. For example, for workplace violence, for mental health, for the infected exposure for the personnel. This is prioritize like the goal. And the third, we build the national level for data system for record the continuous learning. And finally, we embedded all of this into the hospital to invite all of them to join the goals and the guideline for practical. And the last one, we indicated in the hospital accreditation standards. So now personnel safety is a part of the workforce system and risk and safety management, which means it is not a project anymore. It is a routine work measured and improved continuously. This is very consistent with global evidence that integration into system and standard is a key for sustainability and for support to the system for support the personnel or healthcare worker work well-being and safety in the hospital. That support policy, resource allocation, and standard in the routine work.
0: You spoke about so many efforts to improve things. There's better protective equipment, safer staffing ratios, support to prevent stress, mental health support. But progress in this area is really uneven depending on where you work. Some hospitals are safer than others with respect to healthcare worker safety. So, what would be your message to a healthcare hospital leader in Thailand about how they could create an environment where their healthcare workers feel safe?
1: I think very, very important leadership is the strongest driver. In Thailand, it starts from the national level. The minister declared healthcare worker safety as a priority. But real leadership happens in all hospitals. When leaders ask our staff safe today, with the same urgency as a patient safety, that changes the cultures. Evidence globally showed that leadership commitment is one of the strongest predictors of safety culture. So leaders must make safety visible, act on staff concern, create psychological safety. And in Thailand, we promote to invite the hospital to join like a project TP safety project in the hospital and invite all readers in the hospital to join for share and learning each other. When learn each other, they can know the law of leadership and they can work in their hospital. When their hospital that is successful, we set a platform for telling and learning and recognize all of them. This is very important that have the role model for leader for protect the personnel, protect the patient, and protect the community. Very, very important.
0: Yeah, so important words indeed to hospital and healthcare leaders about their responsibility in this important area. Keeping healthcare workers safe isn't just about them, it directly affects patient care quality too. So, if a hospital or clinic in Thailand wanted to start improving healthcare worker safety tomorrow, where should they begin?
1: My answer is very simple. I think start today, not tomorrow. You don't need a perfect system. Just begin with ask your staff what makes you unsafe. Create a simple reporting system and no blame for learn that is what happened in your hospital or your clinic for set the system prevention and fix one little problem. This is exactly how Thailand started. We think every hospital can start by themselves, small steps, but use a system thinking. Very, very important. And in the hospital accreditation standard that support all hospital or clinic to learn the purpose of standard, to design something and implement and learning and improving. We can support with a platform for telling and learning each other. I think can start by everyone and every hospital by safety concern to personnel or healthcare worker and support all of them by policy, by the reader supported.
0: Thank you for sharing your years of work in Thailand in helping making sure healthcare workers stay safe in the hospital and health systems that you have there. And we close our conversation and mapping healthcare by talking a little bit about the place our guest lives or works in. So, you know, we get a context about the surroundings of our guests. So you work with a healthcare accreditation institute that has its office in Nonthaburi, Thailand. It's about 20 minutes from Bangkok. It's actually maybe some people call it Bangkok's quieter neighbor. So tell us about a couple of places or activities or foods someone new to the area should experience.
1: For someone new to Thailand, I would recommend experiencing both our culture and our compassion. In Bangkok, visit the Grand Palace and temples along the Chao Phraya River. Outside Bangkok, Chiang Mai offer beautiful mountains, local culture, and wellness traditions. For food, try tom yam kung, kin curry, pad thai, som tam, mango sticky rice, and most importantly, Thai street food. Thai food reflects Thai healthcare in one way. It is about balance, warmth, and care. Welcome everyone to Thailand. I think Thailand is a country of care, and Thailand is a country of smile. Warm welcome.
0: On that beautiful note, Piawan, I really thank you for your time. You and I have interacted through ISKWA, and one thing that, you know, just really strikes me whenever you talk to me is the compassion and the care that comes out in the conversations that we have, you know, which clearly is reflective of the culture that you live in. So I really thank you for your time, Piawan, and your generosity in sharing your experience with us today. You have a nice day.
1: Yes, thank you so much. And I have the short message or take-home message. I think healthcare worker safety is not just a workforce issue. It is a patient safety strategy, a quality strategy, and a health system resilience strategy. And this is strong support that no patient safety without personnel or healthcare workforce safety. When we protect the healthcare workers, we protect the entire health system. Thank you so much for the opportunity for me and my country and my organization to share with all of you. Thank you so much.
0: Thank you so much, Piawan. It was just an absolute pleasure talking to you today. I can feel the compassion and the care for the job that you do in your voice, and really appreciate the privilege to share your work with our listeners. So that was Dr. Piawan Limponyalert telling us about work that she and her colleagues are doing in Thailand to keep the people who care for us safe. During the SARS outbreak in 2003, nearly half of those infected were healthcare workers. We saw this again with COVID-19. Healthcare workers were at increased risk compared to the general public, often due to insufficient personal protective equipment. Work-related musculoskeletal disorders, especially neck and back injuries, are common too. If you've ever had a sore back from sitting at a desk, imagine lifting a human being. And when we speak about hazards to healthcare workers, there's one that comes as a shock to many people who don't work in healthcare. More than half of healthcare workers reported being the victim of workplace violence in the past year. Verbal abuse is the most common, but physical violence is on the rise. Healthcare workers are at far higher risk of injury from violence in their workplace than people in almost any other field. And yet, we underreport it. 90% of violent incidents are never officially documented because healthcare staff feel it's just part of the job or that management won't do anything anyway. And finally, we have burnout. This isn't about a person not being resilient. It's rooted in how health systems are set up. We can't just tell clinicians to be more resilient. We need to change our culture to allow them to say, "I'm not okay," without the worry of negative consequences. So what can we learn from this? Here are three take-home messages. First, systems, not just people. We have to stop trying to fix the individuals and start fixing the environment. Whether it's providing motorized lifts to save backs or streamlining paperwork to save minds. Second, co-design solutions. The best changes come when staff are involved in the design. Participatory ergonomics, where nurses help plan their own workflow, leads to lower injury rates and higher job satisfaction. And finally, safety is a right, not a luxury. Healthcare staff should never have to go without personal protective equipment or work in fear of being hit by a patient. We need stricter workplace policies and actual consequences for violence. The clanging pots of the COVID era are silent now, but the need is louder than ever. Let's make sure that the people who spend their lives caring for us have a system that cares for them. Thanks for listening. This was your host, Dr. Sheikh. Connect with me on Instagram at Mapping Healthcare. If you enjoyed this episode, please leave a review. It helps get the show in front of new people.

Hello, this is the K-Dirt Events Outlook for Friday, June 26th. My name is Ned, and here's what's happening. Tonight at Sudwerk Brewing in Davis, Richard March and the Air Merchants will be performing. Also in Davis at Great Bear Vineyards, we have Kathy West Packard on the bill. John Paul Hodge will be at Ristaller Farm in Dixon tonight. Wealth of Nations will be at Main Street in Winters. The Bob Woods Western Swing Trio with John Gerton will be at the Side Door in Sacramento. Lunar Octet will be at the Sack Yard in Sacramento. And Broadway Rave will be at Harlow's. That's all happening tonight. Tomorrow, Saturday, June 27th, KDRT co-presents Slattern V Arts and Leisure and Nolan Irk at Watermelon Music in Davis. In Winters, Mike Blanchard and the Californios will be playing at Berryessa Brewing tomorrow. Katie Nip Band will be at Swabies on the River in Sacramento, and the Rod Stinson Band will be at the Sack Yard. Then on Sunday, Red Dog Ash will be at Berryessa Brewing in Winters. Finally, on this day in 1961, Terry Nunn was born. The K-Dirt Events Outlook airs daily at noon and 6 p.m. on 95.7 FM in Davis, California, or online at kdrt.org. 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

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Welcome to another edition of the Electric Compost Heap.

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Good evening. Welcome to another edition of the Electric Compost Heap here on KDRT 95.7 FM on 5th Street in Davis, California. It is June 26th, 2026, and man, what a beautiful, beautiful evening. It's like, I don't know, 81, 82 degrees, which anybody who's lived here for any substantial amount of time knows that that is a cool day in late June. Absolutely. Had a great time at the Davis Music Fest last weekend. KDRT broadcast live on Friday night from Sudvirk and on Saturday afternoon and evening from Armadillo Music on F Street. And it was just an absolute blast.

Anna May, who performed at Armadillo. We interviewed Betty Masenko, who also performed, and then Maita, who was the closer. And just a lot of fun, a lot of great chat, interesting, and then fantastic music. It was just a perfect weekend. And if you missed it, I am sorry. It'll happen again next year, I'm pretty sure. But, yeah. All right, let's get into the Electric Compost Heap. Yeah, if you missed Davis Music Fest last weekend, it's a crying shame. So be sure you correct that for next year. We are going to start things off here with a band called Gentlemen from Fort Worth, Texas. And a song called It's a Crying Shame right here in the Electric Compost Heap, KDRT 95.7 FM, Davis.

KDRT 95.7 FM, Davis, the Electric Compost Heap. My name is Doug Deep, and we do this Electric Compost Heap roughly every other week. We switch off with Jess Goddess, who brings you Divine Intervention on the other weeks. A fine program. If you've never heard it, you'll want to check it out. We just heard Red Red Meat from 1995, a song called Rosewood, Wax, Volts, and Glitter from their album Bunny Gets Paid. Before that, we had Captain Beefheart and the Magic Band from 1982, the title track from the album Ice Cream for Crow. The Shadracks with a song called Wet Cake. Ugh, that's disgusting. from the album From Human Like Forms, 2021. Kind of an odd one from Otis Redding called I'm Sick, Y'all. And we also had The Gentleman from the mid-1960s Fort Worth, Texas garage music scene. Crying Shame was the name of that song. All right, we got a great show put together. Hope you will enjoy it. Hope you'll stick around to give it a shot. You should. We got lots of new music lined up for you. We're catching up on new releases. We'll hear from Weird Nightmare. We'll hear from Pokey Lafarge. And in just a minute, we'll hear a pretty new one from Ty Siegel. So hang on, hang on. First, we want to let you know that we sadly lost our friend and revered Davis drummer Steve Edberg not too many weeks ago. 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Click on the Cats tab. And remember Steve Edberg. Really nice guy and great musician. Fun guy. Just a fun person to hang out with. Okay, let's see. We'll get to you in just a second.

This is Larry Goldings doing a pretty good version, really, of Boogie on Reggae Woman. Yeah. Oop. Whoopsie. All right, we're going to continue right now with Ty Segall in the Electric Compost Heap. This is called Black Paint, and it literally just came out like a week, 2 weeks ago, something. I don't know, but I like it. It's loud, it's fun, it's punchy, and it starts something like this right here. Ty Segall in the Electric Compost Heap.

KDRT 95.7 FM, the Wing Walker Orchestra, and something called, what is that called? It's called An Idea, and then in parentheses it says, or the horns. This is from an album called Hazel that came out, I don't know, I'm guessing maybe 7 or 8 years ago. Not entirely sure, but I really like the beat on that particular number. Before that, we had some old reggae tune from The Soul Syndicate and a song called Riot. Before that, we had something really cool, La Super Bourgeois, I think, de Paracou, a song called Congolese Benin Ye, from a really cool record called African Scream Contest. It is a collection of wild music. I guess you could say it's kind of like what do they used to call that? High life music, a little, but way funkier, way more horns and percussion that just can't be beat. Amazing stuff. Again, the name of the album is Analog Africa Number 3, African Scream Contest. And at the top of that set, we had something brand new from Ty Siegel. Just came out on June 9th, a single called Black Paint. I don't know if there's an album coming out. One can only hope, right, with Ty Siegel. He does, you know, he's pretty prolific. He does put out at least a record a year, and then sometimes a handful of singles as well. So we'll just see how that goes. All right, this is the Electric Compost Heap on KDRT. My name's Doug Deep, and we want to let you know about the KDRT Events Outlook. Before the show started, you might have heard my friend Ned Sykes talking about the things happening in and around Davis and Sacramento. Tonight, the KDRT Events Outlook is a listing of the latest happenings in and around Davis. 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And for example, tonight at Sudvark Brewing, you can catch Richard March and the Air Merchants over at the Parkside. Also, Davis. Let's see, the Parkside. That's G Street, right? Yeah, that's right. Danger Force 5 is going to be there. Wealth of Nations is playing at Main Street in Winters. Let's see. Let's find one other for you. John Fogerty with Hardy Har playing tonight at Thunder Valley Lodge up in Lincoln. So there you go. Just a few things. I see like at least a dozen, possibly 16 or 18 listings just for tonight. Go online, kdrt.org, click on the events tab and figure out what's happening tomorrow, June 27th. So there you go. All right, back into the Electric Compost Heap we go. Let's see, where were we? Oh yeah, we were over here. We're going to hear from Rat Boys. This is from their new album called Singing to an Empty Chair, and this is a song called Anywhere. Sure, I've played it before, but I really like it. Rat Boys here in the Electric Compost Heap, KDRT 95.7 FM in Davis.

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1: Aight, where the man there forward from?
0: School aye.
1: So no one can fool aye?
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1: Aight, straight. 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
1: What about me, Rick? You don't even know I'm alive. In a few months, I'll be 18, and I'll come into the money my father left me, and I won't need anyone to tell me how to live or what to do. Look at me, Rick. I'm not just a little girl anymore. I'm a woman.

Wow. Very powerful right here in the Electric Compost Heap, Green River from 1987, featuring the vocal stylings of Mark Arm, who would later go on to notoriety, perhaps you might say, with a band called Mud Honey. Yeah, that's from the album Dry as a Bone, one of the earliest of the Sub Pop releases, I believe. But, wow, yep. Whew, okay, let's see. We also had Prince Jazbo with something called School, which I guess is not really very timely, as School has just let out and everybody is on their summer vacation, but oh well. We had PJ Harvey with The Sky Lit Up from the 1998 album Is This Desire, and we had Rat Boy starting us off with the single Anywhere from Singing to an Empty Chair, their new album. Catchy as all get up, wouldn't you say? All right, my name's Doug Deep. This is the Electric Compost Heap, and want to let you know that Davis Oddfellows, KDRT, and friends invite you to a special gathering in memory of Bill Wagman, who we lost last January. Longtime host of Sometimes Folk and the Folk Brothers on KDRT, as well as the Saturday Morning Folk Show on KDVS. Decades and decades of Bill Wagman house concerts. He did it all. Please join us in honoring Bill this coming Sunday, June 28th, beginning at 2 p.m. at the Oddfellows Hall, 415 2nd Street between C and D Streets in downtown Davis. Legendary Davis radio host Bill Wagman passed away earlier this year. If you knew Bill well or simply knew him through his house concerts and radio shows, please consider coming out to Oddfellows Hall Sunday, June 28th at 2 p.m., and we're going to celebrate his life. There will be a finger food potluck, so please bring some appetizers or maybe desserts to share. For more information, go to kdrt.org and pin to the top of the homepage. There are all the details there. Again, celebrating the life of KDRT and KDVS DJ Bill Wagman, who passed away at the beginning of this year. Let's see. Well, I think we'll move on now. Let's hear something else that's kind of new. Actually, very new. Just came out this week, I believe. Possibly today. Is that possible? It's possible. This is a new one from Pokey Lafarge. It's called Rent Money. Right here in the Electric Compost Heap, KDRT 95.7 FM, Davis.

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Online, and the views expressed on the Electric Compost Heap do not represent the views of Davis Media Access or KDRT. Nope, they are mine and mine alone. Let's see. Yeah, that's the one. Whoops, nope. Was it that one or was it this one? I think it was this one. Let's try. Right. Okay, back to the music. We're going to hear something now from Classic Funk. That's the name of the band. The Funk's going to fly right here in the Electric Compost Heap. 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

0: 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KDRT 95.7 FM, Davis, California. Why can't I hear myself? Oh, there I am. Okay. I'm here. I'm Doug Deep, and this is the Electric Compost Heap. We just heard a Black on White Affair. That's the name of the group. And something called Bold Soul Sister, Bold Soul Brother. This from the album Weedle's Groove, Funk and Soul from Seattle, 1965 to 1975. Really nice compilation on the, the label. It'll come to me another time. Before that, we had Gene Ammons from 1960. We had a song called Close Your Eyes from the Boss Tenor record. We had Weird Nightmare with something called Little Strange. The new album is Hoopla. Weird Nightmare is Alex Edkins from the band Metz. And this was produced by Jim Eno from Spoon. And it's really good. I like it a lot. Metz is a great band, but sometimes I have to be in the right frame of mind because they come across really hard and loud, and I'm not always in the mood for that. But I like the sound on Weird Nightmare. That's a new album, just came out in May on Sub Pop Records. And let's see, we also had Classic Funk with Funk's Gonna Fly, and I think that was everything right here in the Electric Compost Heap. Let's see, where are we? What are we doing? Oh, yeah, we wanted to let you know that the city of Davis welcomes volunteers to enhance local programs, beautify the city, and build our community spirit. 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
0: 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All right, I've got another new track. This is L.A. LOM. L.A. LOM stands for Los Angeles League of Musicians. This is really cool. It came out earlier this month, and it features L.A. LOM with Los Mirlos, who have been doing cumbia music from, I think from Peru, since the very early 1970s, not sure. But the two bands collaborated, and they did this single. It just came out. It's called Luchando, right here in the Electric Compost Heap, KDRT 95.7 FM.

VR.

Wow, what a set. That's Screamin' Bloody Marys with a song called Riddlin' from the album Get In, Get Off, Get Out, Ellipsis, Get More, which I guess is a re-release of an earlier record with some extra tracks. Riddlin', the track on that, right here in the Electric Compost Heap, KDRT 95.7 FM in Davis. Before that, we had the Comedian Harmonists from sometime in the 1930s, I believe. Hard to say exactly. The track we heard was Mara Chiara. Before that, we had Sidney Bechet and his New Orleans Foot Warmers with a song called Laughing in Rhythm from 1941. We had Half Japanese with Celebration from the album Bonehead, came out in 1997. Cab Calloway and his orchestra gave us Take the A-Train, the Queers with I Didn't Puke. I love little anthemic songs that come in at under 60 seconds. We started things off with, hold on. We had Luis Eka and Familia Sagrada with something called Yemele, and we started off with L-A-L-O-M, which stands for Los Angeles League of Musicians. They played with Los Mirlos, who have been around a long, long time from South America, and we heard the song Luchando, brand new single. It's a double side, so there's something else on the other side with the two bands. We'll have to get to that maybe tonight, maybe another time. Not quite sure. But we do want to let you know about That California Sound, a great show that can be heard Monday evenings at 6 o'clock. That's That California Sound with John Emery, Scott Schiller, and Shorty features local, regional, and small touring bands making their way through California while highlighting the history and culture of California's musicians, venues, teachers, studios, promoters, festivals, and much, much more. It's a great show. It kind of has a morning show vibe. More features than you can shake a stick at, but lots of fun. Monday evenings, 6 until 8 p.m. on KDRT. On Monday, July 6th, that's a week from this Monday, Emery, Schiller, Shorty, they welcome Sacramento-based singer-songwriter Katie Nipp, who will be live in the studio. Again, Monday, July 6th at 6 p.m. Katie Nipp is widely recognized for her powerful vocals and genre-bending fusion of contemporary blues, Americana, soul, and rock. She is also a multi-instrumentalist who anchors her live performances with boogie-woogie piano, slide dobro, and harmonica. She visits That California Sound ahead of her July 10th show at Watermelon Music. So tune in July 6th at 6 p.m. and find out what it's all about. I remember Katie Nipp. She was interviewed last year at the Davis Music Festival at K-Dirt's Street Studio on F Street. Interesting, a lot of fun. Check her out. Katie Nipp, live on the That California Sound on KDRT 95.7 FM in Davis. All right, we're going to continue things on right now. This is, what is this? Oh, the Mexican Institute of Sound right here in the Electric Compost Heap, KDRT 95.7 FM. This is called El Microfono, KDRT.

0: Somebody who's going to give up his life for a principle. Hundreds of thousands of people are going to listen to him over the radio. And unless he says something that's, well, that's sensational, it's just no good.
1: Well, we'll see what we can do about that. Hey, my name's Doug Deep. This is the Electric Compost Heap. And you might know from the music that we are coming to the end of our program. We just heard Kanda Bongo Man with something called Mosali from the album Zing Zong. Came out in 1991. Before that, we had the Chessmen with I Need You Here. Some great garage punk from back in the day. Buddy Guy, also from back in the day. I Got a Strange Feeling. And we started with Mexican Institute of Sound with El Microfono. Microfono, right? Right. Wow. What a time, huh? Hope you enjoyed tonight's show. We'll be back in a couple of weeks, I think. Next week in this seat, you will hear Jess Goddess and her lovely Divine Intervention program. And we'll catch up with you next time around. Keep it tuned to KDRT 95.7 FM, Davis.

Good evening, and thank you for tuning in to KDRT LP 95.7, Davis, California, where the grassroots grow and the dinosaur bones are buried. My name is Professor A, presenting a program entitled Song of Dinosaurs.

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called a hit and run, raver in anger, or just a knife sharpened, chip and toe.

Booker T, and I hope you enjoy some of what we did too. Anyway, here's a song called Keep On Choosing.

Well, hello again. You are tuned to Song of Live Dinosaurs here in the Catert. My name is Professor A. We just heard from Creedence Clearwater Revival with Keep On Chuglin, taken from The Concert, January 31st, 1970, at Royal Albert Hall in England. Robin Trower with Two Rolling Stones, taken from Live, February 3rd, 1975, at the Stockholm Concert Hall in Stockholm, Sweden. The Rolling Stones with Midnight Rambler, taken from Get Your Ya-Ya's Out, Madison Square Garden, November 28th, 1969. And Bad Company started off Song of Dinosaurs tonight with Live for the Music, taken from Live in Albuquerque, Albuquerque Civic Auditorium, March 10th, 1976. 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
1: Okay, this is something off of an album of ours, off of our Corset album. This is something. I just got. I just got a message, they're changing the mics, can I fill in? I don't know what can I fill in means, whether I should tell you a few jokes or possibly reveal myself. Okay, this is something called Let It Roll.

Returning on the road from the land before time, this is KDRTLP 95.7, Davis, California, where the grassroots grow and the dinosaur bones are buried. The program is entitled Song of Dinosaurs, and I'm your host, Professor A. We're featuring some live dinosaur bones tonight. We had UFO with Let It Roll, taken from Strangers in the Night, most likely October 13th, 1978, International Amphitheater in Chicago, Illinois. Rainbow with Kill the King from On Stage, taken from Nuremberg, Germany, September 29th, 1976. Deep Purple gave us Lazy from Made in Japan. That was recorded live at Nippon Bukkodon, Tokyo, August 17th, 1972. And Led Zeppelin started that live set of bones with Kashmir, taken from Earl's Court, May 25th, 1975. Let's go back to the show.

I'm hunting love. Good guy.

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1: This is something off our album that we ain't played here for a while. It's called Stone Cold Fever.

Welcome back. You've got it tuned to Song of Dinosaurs in the Catered. We are resurrecting live dinosaur bones tonight. We had Humble Pie with Stone Cold Fever from Rockin' the Fillmore East in New York City, May 28th or 29th, 1979. We had The Who with Young Man Blues, taken from Live at Leeds, February 14th, 1970, University of Leeds. Refectory, Leeds, UK. Before that, Uriah Heep with Easy Livin', taken from Uriah Heep Live, January 26, 1973, at the Town Hall in Birmingham, England. ZZ Top with El Diablo, from their Live in Germany 1980 performance at Rock Palace, Germany. Thin Lizzy with Shalala from Live and Dangerous, taken from November 14th, 1976 at Hammersmith Odeon in London. And Judas Priest started off that long set of bones with Victim of Changes from Unleashed in the East, February 10th, 1979 in Japan. Let's go back to the show.

0: Well, we've come to the end of today's lesson in Song of Dinosaurs. I've been your instructor, Professor A. Thank you so much for tuning in tonight, featuring mostly live tracks. We had AC/DC with Let There Be Rock, Live in Paris from the Bonfire box set, Pavilion de Paris, December 9th, 1979, Black Sabbath with Children of the Grave from Past Lives. That was taken from the Rainbow Theater in London, England, March 11th, 1973. Cream with Sunshine of Your Love, taken from Live Cream, Volume 2, Oakland Coliseum, March 9th, 1968, and the Jimi Hendrix Experience started off that set of bones with Spanish Castle Magic. That was an alternate version of the track recorded live at Olympic Studios, taken from the Jimi Hendrix Experience box set. Tune in again next week for another edition of Song of Dinosaurs right here in the Catert. 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
1: Is it me or is the band getting bigger?
2: Is it me or is it me or is it me or is it me or is it me or is it me or is it me or is it me or is it me or is it me or is it me or is it me or is it me or is it me or is it me or is it me or is it me or is it me or is it me or is it me or is it me or is it me or is it me or is it me or is it me or is it me or is it me or is it me or is it me or is it me or is it me or is it me or is it me or is it me or is it me or is it me or is it me or is it me or is it me or is it me or is it me or is it me or is it me or is it me or is it me or is it me or is it me or is it me or is it me or is it me or is it me or is it me or is it me or is it me or is it me or is it me or is it me or is it me or is it me or is it me or is it me or is it me or is it me or is it me or is it me or is it me or is it me or is it me or is it me or is it me or is it me or is it me or is it me or is it me or is it me or is it me or is it me or is it me or is it me or is it me or is it me or is it me or is it me or is it me or is it me or is it me or is it me or is it me or is it me or is

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1: I'll take over now. And let's have a little taste of it. See, a little taste of that old computer-generated...
0: Swagger. Yes.

The thorax is auscultated systematically by valve area. With the dog standing on four legs, the mitral valve region is just dorsal to the left caudal sternal border from intercostal spaces 5 to 6. The pulmonic valve region is located by moving the stethoscope cranially along the left sternal border to the 3rd to 4th intercostal space. The aortic valve is just dorsal to and slightly caudal to the pulmonic valve at the middle third of the thorax. The tricuspid valve sound is best heard at the junction of the middle and lower thirds of the right thorax near the 4th intercostal space. Normally, only the first and second heart sounds are auscultated in the dog. The first heart sound, which coincides with closure of the mitral and tricuspid atrioventricular valves, is best heard over the mitral and tricuspid valve regions. The second heart sound coincides with closure of the aortic and pulmonic valves when the pulmonary, arterial, and aortic pressures exceed the corresponding ventricular pressures. The second heart sound is clearest and loudest over the aortic and pulmonic valves. Sinus arrhythmia, a normal variation in cardiac rate, is related to respiration in dogs. It is heard in most of the sounds recorded. Listen to the normal heart sounds of a dog heard over the mitral valve region near the left 5th intercostal space at the sternal border.

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The second heart sound is shorter and of higher frequency than the first sound. It is best heard over the pulmonic valve. Listen to a normal dog's heart sounds recorded over the pulmonic valve.

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KDRT. And friends invite you to a special gathering

Sometimes Folk and the Folk Brothers on KDRT. He also did the Saturday Morning Folk Show on KDVS.

at the Odd Fellows Hall at 415 Second Street in downtown Davis. Bill Wagman, legendary Davis radio host, Bill Wagman.

Asynchronous closure of the left and right atrioventricular valves may produce a first heart sound that is split into two audible components. This occurs normally in the larger breeds of dogs. Note the low frequency split first heart sound

splitting of the second heart sound occurs when closure of one semilunar valve is delayed. Chronic lung disease and heartworm disease may produce splitting of the second heart sound if pulmonary hypertension develops and delays pulmonic valve closure. The split sound is most prominent over

She's alive.

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Looked up a girl that I once knew frozen. I found that I was chosen to be the follower of the deity. Make myself scarce, rather comfortably bargained.

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asynchronous closure of the left and right atrioventricular valves may produce a first heart sound that is split into two audible components. This occurs normally in the larger breeds of dogs. Note the low frequency split first heart sound of a normal large dog.

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And I want to say that about 9 months ago, the day Frank and I, we flew over to London. We didn't even wait for the airplane. We just flew right over there. We went over to do a little sketch in the new Bing Crosby Bob Hope picture called Road to Hong Kong there. And I was sitting around a rehearsal talking to Bing, and I said, "What's up?" He said, "Oh, nothing," and we just kept along like that, you know, talking. 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But don't you worry about old Bing. He's very happily married. He just married Cary Grant, and they're having a hell of a time, huh? Oh, Kathy, I'm sorry. Keep getting them two cats all mixed up. But I just want to say, Bing, I said, "Hey, Bong, heavens to Betsy, what do you..." I don't never swear at Bing, you know, he's Catholic. Oh, yeah, I swore once. He put me in a phone booth. I confess, come right out, though. Yeah, you swear he'll turn that call around on you and you're dead right from the start. But you all wonder why Bing is so easygoing and lackadaisical. The reason for that is he has $21 million on him. He don't leave nothing laying around for them four boys to grab. And I know them four boys, they're a bunch of grabbers, boy. What kind of grabbers is them? That's okay, sweetheart. I want to say that Bing has got another hit coming out. And he needs another hit like I need another kid. Yeah, I have seven, honest. I'm not kidding. Seven wonderful children. No, please. No, please. It took me 7 minutes. What are you making such a big thing about it? I'm a lucky guy, that's all. Just a lucky guy. I had the last one by phone, you know. I was in Butte, Montana at the time, buting it up there. But three most popular phrases in my house are "hello, goodbye," and "I'm pregnant." That's all my wife ever says. My wife is adorable. She has a mother. I'm telling you, what a mother she has. See, her mother is 84 years old, and she don't need glasses. She drinks right out of the bottle, this girl. I thought I'd be nice. I bought her a nice house. The sheriff keeps closing it every 2 months or something. It's on a good street. I don't know why they want to keep closing it. Worship the ground that's coming to her. Right now, we're going to... they're getting them all tonight, Daddy. We're going to do a little number... excuse me, Jerry. We're going to do a little number here. Anybody want to hear an Israeli number? Yeah. Palestine 638421. Remember what the great Israeli captain said? "Don't give up the ship, sell it." Just thought I'd throw those two in. I think I'm going to throw them right out. We're going to end a boat that brought them over. Here's a song that I hate. Didn't hear you, fella. Yes, sir, we're going to do them all. That's just the beginning. See, I come out first, and I watch you people eat, and then the other guys come out, and they warm everything up for the band. Then all three of us come out, and we'll be here until next Friday. That's one show. So don't you worry about a thing. You're going to get your money's worth when that other Italian and Jew come out. Then you got something. To make it all fair and square, I should have said Dago and Jew. I'm sorry. We don't want any race riots here, I'll tell you that. Don't just look down, help me. All right. Boy, I'm warming them up for you cats tonight, Daddy. Drink back there, you miserable ruts. They shove me out first and they drink. Huh.
I got enough gas to go to Pittsburgh tonight.

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0: Bicycles per second.
1: Bicycles? Don't you mean cycles?
0: Bicycles sounds better.
1: The FCC might get angry.
0: Who?
1: The Federal Cycle Commission.
0: Think they listen?
1: Probably not. After all, this is...
0: KDRT in Davis, California.

0: ninepence.
1: I'm not dead.
0: What? Nothing. Here's your ninepence.
1: I'm not dead.
2: Here. He says he's not dead.
0: Yes, he is.
1: I'm not.
2: He isn't?
0: Well, he will be soon. He's very ill.
1: I'm getting better.
0: No, you're not. You'll be stone dead in a moment.
2: Oh, I can't take him like that. It's against regulations.
1: I don't want to go on the cart.
0: Oh, don't be such a baby.
2: I can't take him.
1: I feel fine.
0: Well, do us a favour.
2: I can't.
0: Well, can you hang around a couple of minutes? He won't be long.
2: No, I've got to go to Robinson's. They've lost 9 today.
0: Well, when's your next run?
2: Thursday.
1: I think I'll go for a walk.
0: You're not fooling anyone, you know. Look, isn't there something you can do?
1: I feel happy. I feel happy.
0: Ah, oh, thanks very much.
2: Not at all. See you on Thursday.
0: Right.

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0: That's right. Look up the number. Oh, you know. You know. You know my name. You know. You know. You know my name. You know my name. Ba-ba-ba-bum. Look up the number. You know my name. Look up the number. You know my name, baby. You know my name. You know my name.
1: You know my name. Go on, Dennis, let's hear it for Dennis Opel.
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0: You have heard of group after group who worshipfully sing for Satan. 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God tells us he's not willing that any should perish. And that includes Mick Jagger and Alice Cooper and all of the rock singers. But they have a choice to make. What about you? What do you choose?
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0: 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And we care about each other and we love each other. And when our hearts are broke, remember, love is thicker than smoke.
1: Beautiful girl. That's why we love you.
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6: What do Cupid, Justin Timberlake, and malaria have in common?
5: We do clown. I ain't gonna lie. We're walking out. We clown people. I'm not gonna lie. I'm sorry. I'm not perfect here.
3: Yes, public access is important.
6: Davis, California.
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Thank you, guys. 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Anybody from Woodland out there? Or should I say anybody out there from North Davis? Oh, yeah. Wavis in the house. This goes out to my friend Kenny Franklin, Valentine, Woodland High School, class of 1987. 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We wrote a song about it. 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

So, anybody go down to Costco off 102? Right on the other side there is the, we like to call it the Yolo Hilton. It's where they keep people like Kenny. So I was looking Kenny up on Facebook. I could not find him anywhere. 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I'm serious. My God. 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

long sport coat jacket, a chance to discover an old memory. 3 4 1/4, a black and white portrait taken of Jennifer Johnson and me. 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

Thank you very much. Thanks a lot. The song was written by Woody Paul, King of the Cowboy Fiddlers, in a band called Riders in the Sky.

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1: If cleanliness is next to godliness, I'm down with the devil at KDRT LP, Davis, California.

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0: Who?
1: The Federal Cycle Commission.
0: Think they listen?
1: Probably not. After all, this is...
0: KDRT in Davis, California.

So please welcome, you know this guy, he's a Davisite, also an honorary member of the Mumbo Gumbo family. This is Ron Cowden joining us today on guitar.

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new car without an umbrella. Memories come down at me once again from car without an umbrella. Well, it was not that he was particularly suicidal. He just didn't care whether he lived or died, though. It was just a matter of time. You got yours and I got mine. When he turned 16, they said he could drive. When he turned 18, they said he could die. When he turned 21, he could buy rum. But no one ever taught him how things were done. Then an angel appeared inside his head. She said, boy, do you think you're really better off dead? He don't know, just shook his head. 'Cause he thought that the day that he died would be a normal day for the people on the other side. He thought that the day that he died would be a normal day for the people on the other side. The memories come down to me once again

Time was a matter of velocity. In this age of information and technology, he would cry and shout. Then he put his face in the towel, hot from the dry. And then he sat down and he wrote a note to his moms. When all is said and done, can I still be your son? Because manhood is so elusive and respect is so exclusive, and I got a daddy to prove it. I think I'll never get to shaking a move. Then he tied a rope around his neck, looked in the mirror and said, what the heck? I'm gonna bring the whole roof down with me. And then he jumped, cause he thought that the day that he died would be a normal day for the people on the other side. He thought that the day that he died would be a normal day for the people on the other side. The day that he died would be a normal day for the people on the other side. The memories come down at me once again. I'm caught without an umbrella. Come in, Vern.

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He landed with a thump, his head was reeling, and laying in a lump, he looked up at the ceiling and saw that the rope had broke. Well, he failed at the only thing that he thought he couldn't fail at. That was taking his own life. And he said, I kinda like living. He could feel his heart making a boom, sound of light music in the next room. Said it's time for a celebration. He felt his hands, looked at his face, lifted the rope off his throat. I ain't such a disgrace. He said, manhood is so elusive, and respect is so exclusive, and I got a daddy to prove some people never gonna

0: die would be a normal day for the people on the other side. 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When memories come down in me once again, I'm caught without an umbrella.
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1: Hey, hey, hey, hey, hey, hey, hey, hey, hey, hey, hey, hey, hey, hey, hey, hey, hey, hey, hey, hey, hey, hey, hey, hey, hey, hey, hey, hey, hey, hey, hey, hey, hey, hey, hey, hey, hey, hey, hey, hey, hey, hey, hey, hey, hey, hey, hey, hey, hey, hey, hey, hey, hey, hey, hey, hey, hey, hey, hey, hey, hey, hey, hey, hey, hey, hey, hey, hey, hey, hey, hey, hey, hey, hey, hey, hey, hey, hey, hey, 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

0: everyone. Welcome to another episode of Eye on Sports. Chuck with you here, along with Cody.
1: And Leo.
0: And Leo. Leo's here too. We got an audience of one today. I love that intro. I just wanted to give it its proper respect here. You are listening to us here on KDRT 95.7 FM here in Davis, California. 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
1: New disclaimer.
0: You know.
1: Take that as you will.
0: But we're so glad to be here with you and giving our views expressed.
1: On the Super Bowl and the A's and the Kings and the Sharks.
0: We got a lot to get into. Yeah, we got local sports. Super Bowl, like you said, is this Sunday. Sharks are in the thick of it. Kings, not so much, so maybe we won't get to them. And then Six Nations Rugby, I saw that on the docket too. I was like, oh.
1: We can watch the first game was today. We can watch it later at my house when we...
0: France-Ireland?
1: I believe so, yes.
0: Yeah, I put it on the dock there, but yeah.
1: Oh, you have the score already?
0: Yeah.
1: Oh, dumb.
0: My bad, dude.
1: I almost said bummer.
0: I was so intrigued by it because we've been on the radio here since 2019, and again, the views expressed on our show
1: do not reflect the views of Davis Media Access or KDRT.
0: And it's been that way since 2019, since we've been on the air. But I remember when we were on the air in that office over there, we were talking Six Nations Rugby.
1: Yeah, that's right. That was one of the first things we covered because I think we started about this time in 2019. It was kind of like right at the end of...
0: Yeah.
1: It was kind of right at the end of football season.
0: Right.
1: Yeah.
0: And then I think the first Super Bowl was that Niners Chiefs.
1: It was, yeah.
0: That's when your car was getting towed.
1: That's an all time moment.
0: And like obviously you had the Super Bowl insight because it's your team, and your car was getting towed, so you like bounced.
1: Yeah.
0: And I'm just like, you know, I think it's going to be a good game.
1: Yeah.
0: And you were like gearing up to like give 10 straight minutes.
1: I had a whole spiel ready about how Jimmy Ward could probably cover Tyreek Hill. And I never got to get to it.
0: By the time you got back, it was like 5:58 and we had to go. But those were fun times. More fun times up ahead here on Eye on Sports. Thank you so much for listening to us. Got some K-Dirt alerts, got some bills to pay before we get into some sports here. On the next edition of That California Sound, host John Emery, Schiller, and Shorty welcome the Mighty Wallops to the KDRT studio. That's Monday, February 9th at 6 p.m. Pacific on KDRT 95.7 FM here in Davis and KDRT.org worldwide. The Mighty Wallops came together in 2024 over a shared love for early jazz and blues. After woodshedding the songs of Cab Calloway, Louis Armstrong, Bessie Smith, and Lead Belly, they started reinventing contemporary pop hits in 1920s style and composing their own quirky originals. They will be appearing at Father Paddy's in Woodland on Friday, February 13th. And for more information, go to themightywallops.com. And the City of Davis is hosting a free children's summer activity fair. Leo, listen up on this one. You might be interested in this. That's on Wednesday, February 18th from 5:30 to 7 at the Vets Memorial Center at 203 East 14th Street in Davis, right across the parking lot from Davis Senior High School. The fair is an annual event for families and parents looking to find youth programs from local organizations that will be offered to the Davis community in summer 2026. Available programming will range in applicable ages from preschoolers to teenagers. So that is happening Wednesday, February 18th.
1: All right.
0: All right, where do you want to start? You want to do DHS sports here?
1: Yeah, we can just do a quick rundown. Winter sports are wrapping up. Spring sports are starting. I was out of baseball before, you know, coming here tonight. I mean, this was the first day that really felt like spring, too. I mean, it was 68 degrees and sunny.
0: This whole week too.
1: Yeah. Like, but today especially for some reason, like 68 sunny. Yeah. And I was in a t-shirt out of practice, and the other coaches were in shorts. So
0: nice.
1: It's officially baseball season for
0: there
1: sure.
0: There you go. Yeah, the groundhog is out.
1: Yeah.
0: You
1: know. Other notable spring sports that'll be firing up will be like track and field. Let's see. I think that's kind of it's lacrosse.
0: And then we got like soccer ending and basketball ending.
1: Yeah, exactly. So to round that off, you have the Davis boys basketball has three games left. They're 4-21 and 0-11 in league. The last three games they play will be league games. So hopefully they can steal a league win, but it's going to be hard on them. We've covered it. Sierra Foothill League is no easy ask in football or basketball or any sport. But those are two programs that are going to struggle the most. The girls basketball have done a lot better. They're 13-12. They're 3-8 in league, and they have three league wins over Granite Bay, Whitney, and St. Francis. So with the girls, it's interesting. There's eight teams in the Sierra Foothill League. I don't know how many teams get playoff bids, you know, in basketball, but obviously the Sierra Foothill League is going to probably have at least five or six teams that get a bid. So right now they're sitting in seventh in league.
0: Probably on the outside.
1: I think so. Yeah, but they do have three more games that are, that are league games, and they have league wins. They've beaten Granite Bay, they've beaten Whitney, and they've beaten St. Francis. So, let's see if they can sneak in there to playoffs. Boys soccer is doing really well as usual. They're 9-4-1. They're 9-1-2 in league.
0: Nice.
1: And they're 29th overall ranking in California.
0: There you go.
1: One thing I saw when I was looking at their schedule earlier that's interesting is they played their first game of the year against Dixon and lost 3-0.
0: Oh, wow.
1: And I remember last year and the year before when they were really good, they had tough games against like Woodland too. So, they can go dominate these Foothill League teams,
0: Right.
1: They're 9-1-2 in the Sierra Foothill League, but something about playing the local smaller schools.
0: What do you think that is? Like maybe they like gear up to like focusing on the league games?
1: Early in the year, I think it's a rivalry game, and I don't know, maybe they're not playing all their starters. I don't want to be like a Davis cocky guy, yeah. But maybe they're not
0: you
1: playing
0: beat
1: all their
0: B team.
1: Yeah, so. But I mean, good for Dixon and Woodland. I know that it was only a couple of years ago that Dixon made it pretty far in the playoffs. So it's not like Dixon's soccer team isn't very good. So,
0: oh, okay.
1: Yeah. So girls soccer is also doing pretty well. They're 5-2-5 overall, and that's the same record that I had on Max Preps for league. So it's interesting when you look at the girls soccer for Davis High's page. I don't see any preseason games results listed at all, just league. So, but they are 5-2-5 overall. And then when I walked out of the off campus just about an hour ago, looked like they were gearing up to play another league game tonight. So they're fourth in their league, and they're ranked 120th in California. So I think both boys and girls soccer will make playoffs is the way I understand it.
0: And I think for the boys, at least, to kind of put a bow on the boys basketball and girls basketball, they both have three games left.
1: Yeah.
0: One more home game each.
1: Yeah.
0: And I think that's tomorrow night, the 6th. So they both play
1: Friday night, yeah.
0: Yeah, they both play Del Oro tomorrow night. And then after that, they're both on the road to end the season. They end the season, I think, on the 13th. So,
1: right.
0: If you want to get out there and support the Davis High basketball, yeah. Get out there tomorrow night because they'll both be playing Del Oro. I think, I'm assuming one of them plays in the old gym, one of them plays in the new gym.
1: Yeah, so. Well, they call it the North and South gym now, but yeah, I'm 100% right. The girls play in the old gym, the boys play in the new gym.
0: Yeah, so Leo's going to work on this dinosaur here.
1: This dinosaur doesn't know what hit him.
0: Yeah, it's probably a lot of, most action that dinosaur's got in a while.
1: That's
0: so.
1: Right.
0: That's so right. Do it to it, my boy.
1: He's just a lobby dinosaur. He's not used to this.
0: Yeah, do it to it, my boy.
1: Yeah.
0: But
1: UC Davis?
0: It's, for boys soccer, that's pretty cool that they're 29th in California. I mean, usually in past years, they've been third in California or fifth in California. But, 9-1-2 in league. We've always talked about the Sierra Foothill League being like really tough on all the Davis sports. But it seems like with soccer, they're more than up for the challenge to hang. So.
1: Yeah. Yeah, no, that's 100% correct. I mean, the Sierra Foothill League for swimming sports, for soccer, for running sports like track, cross country, Davis will be just fine. It's just hard for football and basketball, those major sports. And then baseball, had a good start last year in the Sierra Foothill League, and we'll see kind of what happens this year.
0: Yeah.
1: Yeah.
0: And then kind of what we spoke about last week, where, does Davis stay in the Sierra Foothill League long term in these other sports? Where
1: probably will.
0: He probably will. I mean, it makes the most sense for them to do so. But you know, as we turn, as the winter, the weather gets a little bit warmer, the sun comes out a little bit more, we'll transition into spring sports. The high school will, mm-hmm. and we'll do that transition with you as well. Let's move on.
1: UC Davis, yeah.
0: UC Davis. Men's basketball, they're 13-9, 6-5 in conference. That is good for fourth in conference, which, you know, in men's basketball and in women's basketball, you know, the season is essentially a formality. It's like seeding for the end of season tournament, mm-hmm. which means if you're the first team in the conference, you could lose your first conference game, and then that's mm-hmm. your season. Likewise, if you're 10th in the conference and you go on a run and win the tournament, then boom, you're in the NCAA tournament. Mm-hmm. So, you know, it's interesting where, you know, you're supposed to care about the season. Obviously, the student athletes do. But if you haven't been keeping up with UC Davis, this is pretty much the prime territory to jump on board, because fourth in conference means they'll be fourth seed in the Big West?
1: Mm-hmm.
0: Yeah, Big West tournament.
1: Yeah, football's Big Sky and basketball's Big West.
0: Big West, yeah.
1: And then I think baseball has a new league as of last year, too. I think they're in the...
0: They're called AA baseball?
1: they're in a tough go. Yeah, I'll look it up now while you finish going over.
0: But, you know, fourth in conference is pretty good. I mean, it's not like, you know... It's not nothing. If you were fourth in football, I'd be like, you know, just play this out. We'll see how it goes. But basketball, fourth seed, you know, mm-hmm. that means you're probably, given how it's going, you'll be in the semifinals of the tournament if you handle your business. So mm-hmm. they're 13-9, 6-5. It seems like the top three teams in the conference are pulling away for UC Davis to be 6-5 and fourth in conference. Mm-hmm. The other teams are like 8-2, 9-2, 8-3, and then mm-hmm. UC Davis is right there at 6-5. They are home tonight versus UC Santa Barbara and home on Saturday versus Cal Poly. So two opportunities to go see UC Davis down at the Arc Pavilion. Women's basketball doing significantly better. They're 16-6 on the year, 9-2 in conference. That's good enough for second in conference. And, you know, as we're following DHS and UCD, you see like symmetry in the schedule, and both in high school and in college, it seems like for men's and women's basketball, at least for basketball, they play the same schedule. Mm. It's just like when one team's at home, the other team's on the road. Probably makes it really easy on the athletic director to schedule all that.
1: Yeah, definitely.
0: But so UC Davis men is home this week. They'll be home tonight and home Saturday. And the women's basketball team are away this week. They'll be away at Santa Barbara tonight and away at Cal Poly on Saturday. Mm-hmm. But they're second in conference. Women's are. So, you know, they do the same thing as the men's where they play. Yeah. And I remember last year they were in the final of the Big West Conference and they lost, or else they would have made the women's tournament. So,
1: right.
0: You know.
1: Right.
0: UCD is in the thick of things.
1: Yeah, it's hard to play college basketball too. You know, as coming from a guy who's coached a lot of high school athletes over the years, it's to be athletic enough to play college basketball. You know, even at the D1AA level is pretty impressive. You know,
0: I mean, even like D3, like
1: yeah,
0: if you were to play like a D3 sport, like maybe other athletes would be like, oh, okay, you play D3, but I mean, still something to like go to college for a sport.
1: Yeah, we grew up with a lot of guys that really thought that they were super, super, super elite athletes that could never play D3 or D4 college basketball.
0: Yeah, exactly.
1: Yeah, at least never like really break the practice squad.
0: Right.
1: You know,
0: and essentially for like pickup basketball, like for basketball, essentially or specifically, you know, just because you're good at pickup basketball.
1: I'm sorry, no offense. That just doesn't mean anything. Like, especially, like, you got to play. Like, there's a reason why college basketball looks different than NBA. Like, the NBA has become more pickup, but those guys still had to get through college. Exactly. Well, at least 1 year of it where it's structured. But, and all those guys that play in the NBA basketball, too, is like they're so athletic that, you know, a coach doesn't have to do a ton. They just have to learn the basics of operating within like the expectations of a system, which is like practice and arriving to the bus on time and dealing with some

0: because we're talking about like, hey man, you played pickup basketball, great. You could never hack it like at the pro level, the college level, but.
1: Well, and again, just because it's different. I mean, you have to grow up playing organized sports, even if it's, you know, AYSO soccer or,
0: right.
1: You know, YMCA basketball. You have to do that to understand where you fit in within a team and a system. You know, if you just grow up playing pickup sports, like it just, it's just not quite the same. That's all.
0: Yeah.
1: But whenever we talk about the UCDS basketball team, I always think about that. I'm like, these guys were probably like so good and like so physically dominant wherever they came from,
0: right? Yeah,
1: you know what I mean, because you know we grew up with guys that were pretty athletic but nowhere near what they'd yeah. have to be on a D1 basketball team.
0: And I mean, when you it'll be a nice breath of fresh air when the NCAA tournament does start, because as much as I feel like I'm out of tune with professional basketball, college basketball, when it's like tournament time,
1: yeah,
0: is like a beautiful thing.
1: Yeah,
0: because you can really see like, you know, it's like Rounders where it's like, he's like, why do the same four people make it to the finals every year? Like, that can't just be a coincidence. Mm. And you see it in football a lot, too. And you're going to see it in basketball. Like, that's great. Like, all these teams are coming out of nowhere. But the same 4 to 8 programs are pretty much going to be fighting for the national title at the end of the year. And that comes down to coaching, in my opinion.
1: Yeah.
0: And, like, college basketball, they're not nearly as athletic as they are in the NBA. So it really does come down to, like, coaching and preparation and team, you know, where
1: it's culture.
0: The NBA is like,
1: it's program culture.
0: The NBA is like, oh, James Harden's not happy.
1: Yeah, who cares? I don't care at all.
0: Right. Yeah, okay. Right, just painting a picture for you.
1: Yeah, but just know that the views expressed on Ion Sports do not represent the views of Davis Media Access or KDRT.
0: Yeah, exactly.
1: KDRT might really support James Harden and all his decisions.
0: You know, yeah. Or what's going on with the NBA.
1: Yeah, exactly.
0: So, but yeah, I think what we touched on UC Davis and DHS. Let's get into UC Davis football.
1: Yeah,
0: they had quite a good transfer season here, as we were mentioning on previous episodes. Everyone talks about kind of the FCS to FBS, FBS, you know, to pro.
1: Mm-hmm.
0: It's I made the kind of similarities to soccer, how soccer is in Europe, where, you know, relegation, delegation. You're kind of seeing that with athletes.
1: Yeah, I mean, again, so there's going to be a benefit to, you know, you brought that up when I was disappointed that guys transferred out of UC Davis to get up to the FBS.
0: Right.
1: But it also came back the other way. And
0: I'm
1: trying to find that article I sent you, because that was a good article.
0: It's on our IG.
1: Is it?
0: Yeah. Because I was looking for it, too. I was like, where did that article go?
1: Yeah, because I don't think I could figure out how to send it, like, outside of Instagram. But they had eight transfers in.
0: As much as we talk about FCS jumping to FBS, a lot more people go from FBS down to FCS.
1: Mm-hmm.
0: So it's
1: and UC Davis has benefited from that.
0: Yeah, and they've benefited. You know, we always talk about the FBS, like Oklahoma, Alabama. What was it, Texas A&M? A couple of years ago, they had the number one recruiting class in all college football. But when you talk about FCS, UC Davis is a name in that conference, both in the rankings during the season and also what it seems like here in the transfer portal and in recruiting as well, because they landed the fifth best recruiting in all of the country in FCS.
1: Did they?
0: Yeah.
1: Yeah, they ranked it. So they got a top five bounce back class, essentially.
0: Yeah, so they have the fifth best recruiting class in FCS, which, you know, if they were what they got to the semifinals this year, quarterfinals this year.
1: Mm-hmm.
0: You got
1: to
0: swim.
1: They got to the final eight.
0: You got to tread water at worst, you know, and swim with the sharks at best. And I feel like what Tim Plow has done in a couple of years has turned UC Davis into, like, if you're around here, you're like, wow, they're a good football team, to like, now they're really respectable around the nation. Like, this is a good place to come play football.
1: Yeah. Yeah, no, definitely. So I guess maybe we can just skip the details of exactly who they got in there, but they did get eight players to replace they probably lost about that. So, you know, just like you lose some players, you lose your quarterback, you know, you lose a running back. You know, I saw they gained some tight ends, some offensive linemen. I know they gained a quarterback from Southern California. I don't know his name off the top of my head, but, you know, they are getting guys, you know, transferring in that we'll see how long they stay at Davis. But either way, all good things with UC Davis football. And we'll just, I guess, stick with it when it gets a little closer.
0: I think what they have, they must do a spring practice or something.
1: That's
0: or
1: probably soon. I mean, it's year round. If you're playing D1 football, it's year round.
0: Right, yeah.
1: You know, spring practice is

0: probably start in March.
1: As much as we talk about FBS, FCS, yeah. and if you don't know what's going on, you're probably like, yeah, that's a lot of letters. I don't know what you're talking about.
0: Right.
1: It's all Division One. Right. So,
0: right.
1: Still pretty impressive that they are a top five recruiting class in Division One football,
0: mm-hmm.
1: which, you know, mm-hmm. me and you are Davis lifers. We went to games at Toomey where it was like you're sharing a field yeah. with the track and field team.
0: Yeah, shout out JTL Sullivan.
1: And you're across the street from City Hall.
0: Right.
1: And you can pretty much get in for free. Mm-hmm. You know, they've come a long way in 20 years to the point where now they're a top five, pretty much a top five football program.
0: Yeah,
1: and in Division One,
0: and we'll see if Plow can get it done. I mean, I think you're 100% right. They're in the best possible position they could be in to win a Natty, as far as I've ever observed.
1: Yeah.
0: Like, because they've made it, you know, since he's been there, they've made it to the Final Eight, Final Four.
1: Right.
0: They've done that with different quarterbacks, and now you have this, you know, situation where transfers come and go, and all it's going to take is 1 year where you catch lightning in the bottle, kind of like Montana right. State did last year.
1: Exactly.
0: You know, they had that Oak Ridge cornerback, Justin Lamson, you know, who had bounced around FBS and came down to FCS and won a national championship with Montana State.
1: Well, so. And on the schedule last year, they played Illinois State, who was the runner-up. They mm-hmm. played them in the playoffs, lost to them. And they played Montana State every year, who mm-hmm. won the national title. So,
0: right. Right.
1: It's right on the doorstep for them.
0: Yeah,
1: you know, it's
0: yeah.
1: If you're in the same conference as the team that won the national title, now it's that much easier to know what you're gunning for.
0: Yeah,
1: you know.
0: Yeah, exactly. So hopefully, it can become a destination place. We've said it multiple times that Davis isn't the easiest academic school to get into, so they can't just willy nilly bring guys in from anywhere because the academic barrier.
1: Right.
0: So,
1: right.
0: Yeah. All but right.
1: We'll definitely keep you updated on what's going on with UC Davis. But again, when you sent me that article, it just like brought a smile to my face, both for Tim yeah. Plow and both for kind of the UC Davis program, for them to be, like I said,
0: yeah.
1: they've come along from being like Davis is quote unquote a cow town. Now they're
0: okay.
1: a top five. Yeah. Now they're a top five school.
0: Yeah. It's all right. We'll take care of the dinosaur.
1: Where should we go from next? I think that's all the local stuff. So.
0: Yeah, Sharks. So
1: Sharks.
0: They're on a bit of a slide, 4-game losing streak.
1: Mm,
0: yeah. Hard to say why that is. 4-game losing streak. So that the Olympic break probably came at a perfect time for them.
1: Yeah,
0: you know,
1: and it is a 2-week break too. So, you know, I mean. Hockey's an interesting sport where they play as many games as they do in the NBA, but they also have the physicality of an NFL game mm-hmm. where you're almost like, man, how do these guys play 3 games in 1 week?
0: Yeah.
1: And like, oh, it's because they skate on ice. And it's like, well, so?
0: Yeah.
1: Like,
0: yeah.
1: They still like skate hard as hell and hit hard as hell.
0: It's a
1: like,
0: physical sport. I don't think it's as physical as an NFL game. Like, just football's really unique with like
1: yeah.
0: the short area contact.
1: The start and stop.
0: Yeah, and the short area contact and the violence that happens in right. a football game. And
1: it's like hockey's like a hybrid of like soccer and football like put together.
0: Yeah. Yeah. Yeah. It's definitely a full contact sport. And you're going, you know, more like 35 miles an hour because on skates, right?
1: Yeah, yeah.
0: As opposed to 20 miles an hour that NFL players run. But the physicality in NFL football where it's like short area quickness where you're coming off the line and you're getting hands into somebody and you're having a wrestling match at like full foot speed is different than hockey for
1: right.
0: sure.
1: And I think with hockey, even like Ovechkin or Crosby, they only spend like 12 minutes on the ice because they're mm-hmm. just rotating lines.
0: Mm-hmm.
1: Which definitely helps.
0: 12 minutes a game clock?
1: Something like that.
0: It's probably more like 20.
1: Okay, yeah, like 15.
0: Because if a game is 60 minutes a game clock, your main guy should be.
1: That makes sense. Four lines.
0: Your main guy should be on there 20 minutes.
1: Yeah, 20 minutes. Okay.
0: 33% of the game. Okay. That would make sense.
1: Yeah, yeah. Okay. But still, like, you think about it, it's like, you think like they're on the ice the whole time,
0: mm-hmm.
1: but you know, that must alleviate some of the pressure. Cause it always blows my mind that they play as many games yeah. as the NBA, 82 games a year.
0: Well, and hockey players are not, you know, they're tough. They're not, hockey players aren't worried about back-to-backs. They're not worried about, you know, bumps and bruises
1: right.
0: like other sports are, but
1: they
0: I'm
1: could
0: just,
1: even take a puck to the face
0: yeah,
1: on a Tuesday
0: yeah.
1: and have to play on Thursday.
0: 100%. So I'm more speaking on like, I don't think that the there's as much demanded from their bodies as NFL players get.
1: Oh,
0: I
1: mean, yeah.
0: There's a reason why. If you last 10 years in the NFL, that's amazing.
1: Right.
0: At any position.
1: Well, and I think what we've touched on maybe off air more than on air about football is that I think another key of it is that it's the most competitive workplace in the world.
0: Yeah, there's only one league in the world.
1: In the world.
0: Yeah, there's more than one hockey league in the world.
1: And like, no matter what you do for your team, next year, someone is gunning for your job.
0: Yeah.
1: And you have to maintain that excellence that got you to the league in the first place. You don't really have time to like kind of coast on athleticism or, you know, your resume. Right. There's always someone. Like, look at Kirk Cousins. That guy got every dollar guaranteed from Minnesota, went to Atlanta, and they're like, yeah, we're just going to take this kid out of Washington. Like, I don't care what you've done in this league. Like, go be a backup for 2 years while we see what we got with this kid. Mm-hmm. Devastating to Kirk Cousins. But, you know, he was a good sport, waited for his time, and executed when it was his time.
0: Kirk Cousins has made plenty of money. I don't really feel bad for him.
1: No,
0: yeah,
1: that's
0: a big flaw with the NFL is that the quarterback position is just so hard that
1: if you can
0: do it at all, you're going to keep, you know, getting chances on rosters. You know, look at Josh Johnson.
1: Yeah.
0: You know what I mean? San Diego University legend. You know?
1: Yeah, and Josh Johnson, like, he played at Toomey.
0: Mm-hmm.
1: Like,
0: with Harbaugh.
1: He's been playing competitive football for 20 years.
0: And he's not a starter in the NFL, but he's hung around the NFL long enough where all of a sudden he ended up, you know, taking snaps in an NFC Championship game a few years ago when Purdy got hurt.
1: Right.
0: So, you know, after the Niners had lost Trey Lance and Jimmy Garoppolo and, you know, and then Purdy in the NFC Championship game. So yeah.
1: Right.
0: And the NFL stands for not for long.
1: Yeah.
0: It's really that simple. Yeah. But and as far as the Sharks go, like I said, they're skidding. They're hitting a perfect break at a perfect time. Celebrini, their star player, 19-year-old kid, is gonna potentially win a gold medal in the Olympics with Canada. So he's gonna be off doing
1: He's on that side.
0: Yeah. Well, yeah, he's Canadian. He's Canadian.
1: Kind of takes him down a peg in my book.
0: But Will Smith might be on the American team. Who's the Sharks' other guy?
1: And from what we know about Will Smith, he'll slap the hell out of you.
0: Right. Yeah. Again, the views of Ion Sports do not represent the views of Davis Media Access or KDRT.
1: I love that science here. We're just
0: it just showed up today.
1: We're totally going to rely on that.
0: I think they hung it up right before our show.
1: Whenever we get, they definitely got it framed today. That thing looks pristine.
0: Yeah, I think they tacked the nail in like 45 minutes ago.
1: Oop! I'm getting a message. We need to stop talking about it.
0: Okay. So. Well. There's a big sign, so I'm gonna reference it. Yeah,
1: some would say a huge sign.
0: Hey, in other Sharks news, they're gonna remodel that arena in downtown San Jose,
1: which it's a great arena. It's kind of like the Golden One Center, where like the layout of it, like I mean, the Golden One Center is kind of like it's so nice. Mm-hmm. I went there for the monster truck thing with Leo. I hadn't been there in a while.
0: Yeah,
1: and we went on like the ground floor and kind of like our seats were way up top, but we got there early enough to be on the ground floor. And everyone's like looking at Gravedigger and El Toro Loco and all this stuff. And I'm looking up at like the seats. I'm just like, man, what a beautiful arena. Mm-hmm. Like, just imagine hitting a jump shot right here. Like, man, like the whole one side of the wall is all glass. Like, I'm just like, man, what a nice arena, you know.
0: That's great it got done, yeah.
1: And so, like, when I went to one Sharks game in my life, and I was, like, walking through the concourse, and I was like, man, this is, like, very clean, very, like, up-to-date. So you might think, if you go to a Sharks game this year, you might think, what are they even going to renovate? It's really nice. But, you know, it's probably like a 30-year-old building, so they got to do something.
0: They'll just
1: tweak
0: it. I'm just glad they're not running around trying to get a new arena built. Like,
1: that the taxpayers have to...
0: Yeah, or just that the Bay Area politicians... There's no way that would happen in the Bay Area, so it's smart to say... You know, and it just bums me out as an A's fan, because it's like, yeah, you probably should have replaced the Coliseum full go.
1: Right.
0: But, you know, why couldn't we have just built a new Coliseum on that site, you know, and then torn down the old one when it was over? Just like the Yankees did in New York.
1: Right.
0: The Yankees literally just built a replica. People don't realize that. The Yankees just built a replica of Yankee Stadium next door that was newer and nicer and had sushi and tri-tip in the basement instead of lockers.
1: Yeah, and I went to old Yankee Stadium, and it was like, man, you could tell that building was built in the 20s.
0: Yeah.
1: Because, like, just the way, like, if we were up in the nosebleeds and it was, like, straight up, like...
0: Yeah,
1: the angle on those seats are like 15 degrees, so you're just climbing like
0: walking down to a basement in Old Sac.
1: You pretty much need like chalk to like climb up those seats, because like if you were carrying like a tray of nachos or something, me and my dad were like watching people just like
0: I remember this story.
1: But
0: But there was like a step that was a little wider.
1: Yeah, a little bit heavier, and it was right next to our seat. So yeah. Like everyone was tripping before us.
0: Yeah.
1: This one lady like fell into my dad's arms. He's like, "Hey, what's up?" And then this one guy shows up with like three family meals, and he's just like, he's not even looking at the steps. He's staring at his tray, and he's walking up, and me and my dad are like elbowing each other. We're like, "Dude, we're gonna get like covered in nachos right now. Right. This guy's gonna misplay this.
0: We're getting a free chicken strip."
1: Three steps before that step, he turned into his seat. Me and my dad were like, "Ah!"
0: Yeah, no, the old Yankee Stadium. I think Super Bowl I was there.
1: Yeah,
0: probably. It's one of the oldest American,
1: right.
0: You know, arenas.
1: Yeah.
0: You know, facilities that hosted sporting events for sure.
1: So. I heard a Bo Jackson story. He's like, "Yeah, I was playing with the Raiders and we were at the Coliseum." I'm like, "Hell yeah!" And then I remembered he's talking about the LA Coliseum, and I was like, "Ah, boo." Like,
0: yeah, well, there's been a lot of talk about the Coliseum this week because all the you know, all of the national media is in the Bay Area for the yeah. Super Bowl.
1: Yeah.
0: So, you know, you have obviously John Gruden, the guy who coached the Raiders in their glory days. He's talking about it. You know, that trickles through the Boston guys with Barstool Sports because Gruden's affiliated with them, and then you just have, you know, the Pat McAfee's of the world, you know, talking about their memories at the, yeah, and it's, so it's not just the Super Bowls in the Bay Area and people are talking about Candlestick. They're actually talking more about
1: the Coliseum. About
0: Coliseum.
1: Right.
0: And
1: which is a good point, dude.
0: Yeah.
1: I never thought about that.
0: Yeah.
1: Like, you'd think they'd be more nostalgic about the Candlestick, but maybe it's because it's Gruden and I've been getting a lot of Gruden-heavy stuff.
0: No,
1: and he was a Raiders guy, but
0: I think that I think because the Giants are marketed so well and right. they're affiliated with a, you know, major American city.
1: Yeah.
0: Major. I mean, Oakland is too in its own way, but right. San Francisco is, of course, like a famous. I think that it goes overlooked, A, how much success the A's had in Oakland.
1: Mm-hmm. Both on the field and off the field.
0: Exactly. And B, if you look back on MLB player polls and opinions, that playing surface was constantly brought up as an elite playing surface.
1: Because the Coliseum?
0: The Coliseum, yes. Because
1: for baseball?
0: Yeah.
1: Well, oh, okay.
0: Or football. Hmm. You know, they had the dirt, but the grass was always, you know, it wasn't just that they had a great greens crew. It was, you know, the weather in Oakland, Alameda, where that Coliseum is, that weather's a lot different than the weather in Candlestick.
1: Yeah.
0: Like, Candlestick Point is a lot different. So, like, that's going to affect
1: Candlestick was, like, right on the ocean.
0: Yeah, Candlestick Point, bro.
1: Yeah.
0: Like, and, you know, and I don't think there's anything there right now. I think it's just demoed.
1: Oh, they even tore down the stadium?
0: Yeah, they tore down Candlestick, yeah.
1: Oh, wow. I didn't even.
0: Yeah, the Coliseum's still there.
1: Yeah, the Coliseum's still there.
0: Good luck tearing the Coliseum down. You probably have to bring in some, like, tanks.
1: No, that thing will be,
0: you
1: like,
0: you probably have to launch rockets at it.
1: 1,000 years from now, like, it'll be like the Roman Coliseum. They'll be like, "They used to have football here."
0: Yeah, yeah.
1: And sometimes they would play even baseball.
0: It might only be 100 years from now.
1: the way we're going.
0: Knows,
1: yeah.
0: Yeah. Once AI gets just a little sharper.
1: Yeah, it's like Skynet, you know, yeah, it's coming exactly. for us. To put a bow on the Sharks, because I think we got a good thing going with kind of like what the Super Bowl is being here. And because it's so local, I think there's a lot of meat on that bone. Sharks definitely remodeling the arena.
0: Apparently, they're just, that's what I want to say. Apparently, they're just like widening the concourses to accommodate people.
1: Mm.
0: They're going to, you know, update the suites, right? Because you want to be able to sell right. the suites to corporate people, right? That.
1: And 10 years ago, maybe you're not thinking like this, but 10 years later with the Chase Center and with kind of the San Francisco ization of things. I mean, even Levi's Stadium.
0: It's just corporate, dude.
1: Maybe San
0: Jose.
1: You're
0: just speaking money corporate.
1: San Jose is like, "Hey, we want to get in on this."
0: Yeah.
1: You know, because if they have a bounce back, they're going to look more like Levi's and Chase Center instead of where they feel like maybe now they're like kind of like the Oracle Arena.
0: Yeah. Like, Levi's is not, you know, because the Niners have had success under Shanahan, Levi's has a bit of a soul to it, in my opinion. I've been to probably 5 games there over the, you know, 6 years they've been open. Or no, they've been open more like 10 years now.
1: Well, the Super Bowl 50 was there and Super Bowl 60.
0: That was 10 years ago. Yeah. So they've probably been open like 12 years.
1: Yeah. 12
0: and I've probably been to 5 games. So mm-hmm. it's developed its own little soul because the Niners have, you know, come back and beat the Lions in the NFC Championship game there. There's, you know, these memories, but it's very corporate. It's not, you know, it's probably better than like the Raiders situation in Vegas. It's probably better than the Cowboys situation in Dallas, but it's not like it's Lambeau, you know, and Candlestick had that kind of like Lambeau
1: feel.
0: Right. Yeah. Like, you know. Yeah, exactly. So for the Sharks, you're right. They like just remodel it. It's brilliant what they're doing. Just remodel it, update it a bit so that Google has a box, right? You want Google to have a box there and invite their Silicon Valley clients.
1: Yeah.
0: You know, you want the concourses to be a little wider, of course, because people are getting wider.
1: And do it.
0: You want to have shorter lines.
1: The data has come back.
0: You want to have shorter lines for beer and concessions. So tweak the map. You know,
1: we need to get Google Suite, and we need to make things wider. This is what the data has shown us.
0: Maybe you know, have a different section of seats. It's a little laid out differently for people and things. So I just can't believe they never got to that with the Coliseum, man. It's just a bummer.
1: Yeah, I mean, that's its own. We could probably talk for an hour about that. I mean, we were on the air when that whole drama was going down.
0: I mean, I'm still not very happy about it.
1: And I mean, even like what could have been with Howard Terminal too, you know, like the possibilities that you could have done with the city of Oakland, not necessarily maybe that Coliseum area. It would have taken a lot of work to remodel that whole area, both for the Warriors and the Raiders. But the city of Oakland, you could have made something.
0: If the A's had any kind of decent owner, I don't see how you couldn't have just built a new stadium on the Coliseum site,
1: right,
0: and then tore down the other stadium.
1: Yeah,
0: I because they don't need Oracle.
1: That parking lot is huge. You could have just put a stadium there.
0: They don't need Oracle anymore either.
1: No, exactly.
0: So it's like there's so much space right there. It's already. There's train stations, BART stations, freeways. I just don't understand. But you know what? That owner's intention is
1: Vegas.
0: It's not even that it's Vegas. It's that, like, he's just such a terrible business person that he's not able to sustain. This is the way I understand it.
1: He's a child of the Gap owners. It's not like he built Gap. You know what I mean?
0: His trust fund needs to be replenished. And the best way you can do that is, you know, move them out of Oakland, get them in a new stadium. They've been extending their young talent quietly the last 6 months.
1: Yeah.
0: And his intention is to get to Vegas, invest in the team for the first time in his ownership,
1: right,
0: make some noise in playoffs, and then sell when their value's higher. Mm. And this is a perfect segue because, you know, we have the Super Bowl that we can finish the show out here talking about because we don't always get to have a Super Bowl to talk about.
1: No, yeah.
0: The Seahawks are going to go up for sale. Did you know that?
1: No, I didn't.
0: Yeah, the Seahawks are going up for sale.
1: I feel like they were just for sale, but maybe.
0: No, they haven't been. It's been the same family that's owned them forever.
1: I know the owner died like a couple years ago.
0: Right. That's why they're going to go for sale because the family's like over it.
1: Maybe that's what it is.
0: So what happens if the Seahawks win the Super Bowl and then they go up for sale? I mean, think about the value.
1: Yeah.
0: Right?
1: Of any NFL franchise, but a team that just won the Super Bowl. And they have an identity in Seattle.
0: Unprecedented situation. Like,
1: it's not like the Jaguars going for sale where it's like, I mean, are they really tied to Jacksonville?
0: Like, think about Seattle. This is an NFL franchise that's playing in the Super Bowl in 4 days.
1: Yeah.
0: That will be for sale.
1: Yeah.
0: After this game.
1: Right.
0: With a young, you know, established Super Bowl, you know, worthy head coach. Some, you know, with, like you said, a GM that has established an identity there, a fan base that's in place and spending money. I mean,
1: yeah, you can lose the Sonics, but if you lose the Seahawks,
0: they have a full
1: identity there. 12th man.
0: No,
1: that's their whole shtick. When I went to Seattle earlier this year, it was Seahawks stuff everywhere. It's like they pretty much flew a Seahawks flag.
0: So that's
1: didn't mean to cut you off.
0: Yeah, I mean, just think about that situation.
1: Yeah.
0: I mean, if what's the last NFL team that sold? Do we know?
1: I don't even know.
0: The last one that sold. The Panthers, I think? Wasn't it the Panthers?
1: Yeah, the Panthers. But they made him sell because that guy like got canceled.
0: Oh, that's right. That's right.
1: I forget what he did, but
0: he was just being creepy.
1: Yeah. Like, I mean, he's 85 years old. It's like,
0: yeah.
1: The views expressed on Ion Sports do not represent the views of Davis Media Access or KDRT.
0: That's correct, Chuck. I was just going to say that.
1: No, I feel like me and you, when the water's starting to boil,
0: yeah,
1: we're not looking at the Abbey Road poster, that's for sure. We're going to look at...
0: we just want everybody to know that...
1: At CYA, you know?
0: The Davis Media Access does not support Ion Sports' views.
1: Yeah.
0: but with the Seahawks going for sale, I think the Panthers sold for what, $2 billion?
1: They're going to go for four, you know?
0: Well, let's see. What did the five? What did the Panthers sell for?
1: Yeah. I mean, probably two. I don't know. While you're looking that up, just to kind of, you know, butter the pan, so to speak, Super Bowl 60 is on Sunday. Seahawks are a 4.5-point favorite. I've been talking to you kind of...
0: $2 billion. Panthers sold for $2.275 billion.
1: Okay.
0: That's like Carolina Panthers.
1: So I think Seahawks go for four.
0: That was in 2018.
1: Yeah. Four? Five?
0: That's what I'm saying. I think
1: five?
0: No, I think it's like four. I think four.
1: Because, I mean, if you think about like Niners, Cowboys, those are probably like or nine or ten.
0: But now, so AI's saying, though, that now the Panthers are already valued at $5.7 billion.
1: Yeah. So, I mean... Everything's going up.
0: And the Panthers just made the playoffs. They're not winning Super Bowls.
1: We've come a long way from the mid-2010s where it was concussions and kneeling for the anthem. Like, football is peaking again.
0: Well, that's just the power of money because there's so much money around the NFL.
1: The cap in football is about to raise higher than it ever has. That means that revenue is higher than it's ever been, you know? So for the cap to jump, what, 30 million when it usually jumps like 5 million? Like you said, Panthers are 5.7 now. I think what Seahawks are probably 7 or 8.
0: Dude, we totally forgot. You know what you should have known this. The last NFL franchise that sold? They're in your division.
1: Oh, the
0: Commanders.
1: Yeah, the Washington football team.
0: And old Dan Snyder did a whole lot worse.
1: They canceled him too.
0: No, bro. The FBI raided it. People don't see this. Okay, you want to talk about the power of the NFL?
1: Yeah.
0: Do you remember that weird Monday Night Football game where they released that news at halftime about John Gruden and his like emails?
1: Yeah, the emails.
0: Where they canceled John Gruden.
1: Where he was talking to the Washington GM.
0: Do you know why they
1: Bruce
0: did?
1: Allen.
0: Yeah, 10 years ago, he put some language in his email, right? But for them to release that at halftime, do you know why they did that?
1: To spike up the value of the...
0: No.
1: I don't know.
0: Because that the next day, the news was going to break that this guy, Snyder, that owned the Washington, at the time, the Washington Redskins, now Commanders.
1: Yeah.
0: Had been raided by the FBI because of all the shenanigans this guy was involved in.
1: The shield's going to protect the shield.
0: Right. So they released this BS story about Gruden, you know what I mean, to get people worked up and talking about that.
1: Right.
0: That's the power of the NFL. And then
1: where did they release that through? They released it through ESPN.
0: At halftime on Monday Night Football. When viewership has peaked, right?
1: Right.
0: I remember like when that news, it was like breaking news at halftime. I remember it was like on the background of my Rosignol house in Sacramento.
1: Yeah.
0: And I like saw the headline. I was just like, okay, there's something else afoot here. Like I never thought that right away. I was like, this is weird. This isn't like breaking news.
1: But why is that?
0: Yeah. It's 7:30 at night on a Monday. It's about emails that were found for the, you know, the John Gruden who's just had come back at the Raiders as the Raiders head coach. You're talking about emails that were like when he was with the, you know, I think it was when he was with the
1: Raiders.
0: No, he was with the Raiders when they fired him for this, but the emails were from when he was with the Buccaneers.
1: Like, yeah, he was a Monday Night Football guy.
0: It was like, he wasn't even a coach. So it was like, yeah, but then quietly, the old Washington Commanders Redskins owner, you know, had been doing a lot of highly, highly, highly illegal stuff, both within his franchise and outside of it. So, but the NFL was protecting him. And then they couldn't get Dan Snyder to sell the team because apparently, I had read about this, and I don't know if this is true, so this is speculation, and Ion Sports views do not correlate with the views of KDRT or Davis Media Access.
1: Nice, dude.
0: Apparently, he knew this might happen, so he had hired really good private investigators to get dirt, like real dirt, on the other NFL owners, anticipating that they might try and force him to sell.
1: Oh, yeah.
0: And so he had, like, his lawyer saying, like, well, if you force me to sell, then like we're gonna do that. Like that was.
1: I remember on like other sites that wasn't ESPN, they were releasing some of what that PI turned up.
0: Right,
1: and I was like, ooh, it's about to get spicy.
0: Yeah,
1: but obviously Goodell was like,
0: yeah,
1: we are gonna.
0: And that's just
1: put
0: all
1: the kibosh.
0: That's all
1: on
0: money.
1: All this, you know.
0: That's all money. But the Commanders sold for $6 billion in 2023,
1: and that's the Commanders. So
0: Then the Broncos sold in 2022 for $4.6 billion. And you know who bought the Broncos is that guy.
1: Walmart.
0: Well, the
1: Walmart family.
0: Well, yeah, that's his wife. That's his bank.
1: Yeah.
0: But it's Stan Kroenke, who owns the Colorado Avalanche. He owns the Rockies.
1: Doesn't he own the Rams?
0: Yeah. Oh, no, you're right. That's who bought the... I'm sorry. I'm getting confused. You're right.
1: Yeah, I forget who owns
0: but the he's Broncos married one. To the... I think Stan Kroenke's married to the Walmart heiress.
1: Oh, okay.
0: Yeah.
1: Someone's got Walmart money
0: right here
1: in the NFL.
0: Right here it says the Seattle Seahawks are considered the next team to likely be sold, and the valuation is going to exceed $7
1: billion. Yeah, probably more like $8
0: Yeah.
1: That's crazy. So that, I mean, to bring this kind of back to local sports, what do you think the Niners are worth, like 12, 13?
0: Probably 10.
1: But I mean, they're one of like the OG marquee franchises.
0: Blue bread franchises.
1: Like how much are the Steelers worth? How much are the Giants worth? How much are the Cowboys worth? Like those.
0: Well,
1: are
0: the Cowboys make so much money.
1: Yeah.
0: Like the Cowboys are probably worth.
1: Jerry Jones, we're currently not for sale.
0: Yeah, yeah. And they never will be.
1: I mean, it's such a family business.
0: But the Cowboys make so much money. Yeah. Yeah. That their valuation would be higher.
1: They're number one in the world. You sent me that list where it's like they're one. Warriors are two. And then it was like Manchester United three or something like that, where it's like, man, in the world they make.
0: Alec was really upset that the Atlanta Hawks snuck on that top 20. They were above the Lakers, so that really bothered him. I don't know if you caught that. It really bothered him.
1: We love you, Alec.
0: Yeah.
1: Get on the show. Defend yourself.
0: Hey, but as far... Where is the line on the Super Bowl, though? We got Seahawks. It's still 4.5 Yeah. Didn't it open at 4.5 I thought it
1: hasn't
0: moved
1: budged.
0: Around.
1: Let me check with my guy here.
0: Yeah, okay.
1: The views expressed here.
0: So they're saying that the Seahawks should win by more than a field goal.
1: Which I think is for the... I mean, it's cute, like... You're probably right if you bet that, but I mean, what Super Bowl hasn't come down to a field goal?
0: I'm going to take the Patriots.
1: Oh yeah, it's a layup.
0: You think they win easily?
1: No, well, I think they win, but I think if they lose, it's going to be by a field goal.
0: Yeah,
1: like the Vrabel is going to have them ready to play, and Vrabel has a great defense, and the Seahawks have a great defense. I texted you off air. I'm like, I think Patriots are going to win, but I'm more just like, the over is 45.5 And I think that's
0: about right.
1: I think that's a great over.
0: It's usually right there. That's going to be right there. So here's my thing with the Patriots.
1: It's still 4.5
0: My thing with the Patriots since Mike Vrabel has come back. Like, you know, Vrabel was a big part of the first Patriots Tom Brady Belichick dynasty.
1: He was like catching touchdowns.
0: Because they kind of had two different runs, right? They had the first one with like, Vrabel and Teddy Bruschi.
1: Yeah,
0: and
1: Ty Law.
0: And then they kind of had the second one with like Edelman.
1: Yeah.
0: And Gronk.
1: Welker.
0: And Gronkowski. Welker.
1: And Gronk,
0: yeah.
1: Gronk, yeah.
0: Yeah.
1: Gronk randomly has like 4 or 5 Super Bowls.
0: Right. Cause I think Gronk has 4.
1: Yeah. I think he has 4.
0: But
1: still,
0: Gronk was there with Aaron Hernandez too. Yeah. People forget that.
1: Aaron Hernandez has 2. I don't know.
0: The views of Iowa Sports do not.
1: Two cases.
0: So my thing with Vrabel and the Patriots is this.
1: Yeah.
0: They're doing what Belichick and Brady did so well in that first run with the Patriots. Belichick and Brady did this the whole time.
1: Right.
0: But the Patriots were really good at letting the other team beat themselves.
1: Yeah.
0: And
1: like tennis, unforced errors.
0: Every football coach wants to go into a football game and say, oh, we're just going to play clean football and let them beat themselves. But right. It's
1: the Patriot way.
0: It's hard to do that.
1: Yeah.
0: Vrabel really was there in those rooms, in those games, you know, on the plane, in the butt, like understanding what that culture is to let a team do that.
1: Yeah.
0: You know,
1: And he was probably in both meetings because he was a defensive guy, but they would put him in at tight end like a lot.
0: Yeah, he was just like he was a really good football player.
1: And you would, yeah. I mean, he's still in on like both sides of the ball, those meetings.
0: But more importantly, what he's doing with Drake May and what he's doing with his locker room is, hey, you know, if the Broncos want to throw the ball backwards, we take that thing to the house, right? And then we get after the passer when we have a little bit of a lead. It's really simple. He's saying, let's make this game boring.
1: Yeah.
0: Right? Let's run the ball. Let's only throw it in obvious situations when we have to. And if nothing's there, we just take off. We scramble. We punt. We play defense. Eventually, you're going to make a mistake.
1: That snow that happened in the AFC title game probably was great for the Patriots. They're probably like, cool. Snow harder. We're playing a backup quarterback, and it's a blizzard out here.
0: Well,
1: we're prepared.
0: Yeah, that's true. And you know? Somebody pointed out, I thought... it was a good point on Twitter after that game that Sean Payton designed an offense for Denver that was more of an offense that you would run in like a on a turf field inside of an arena. Mm. And so it was like, you're right, because the Patriots, you know, coming from Boston, should be able to play in that. But it also was like, you know, Sean Payton fired his offensive coordinator, but it's like, dude, did he install the whole offense? Because you installed this offense that would, you know, if you were playing at home in New Orleans in the dome, that offense is great. But, you know, you need to have, you know, you need to have some playing in Denver late in the year. You need to be able to have an offense that's not.
1: And Sean Payton is a lot of ego. Like, I think going into that with Stidham.
0: Sean Payton's a little bit out of touch.
1: I think with Stidham, he probably was like, I'm gonna outsmart, like like what he did in the Super Bowl. Yeah. Remember you sent me that kickoff where he's like, This is our master plan. Like, they don't think we're gonna win. I'm gonna go to the Super Bowl with Jarrett Stidham and Bo Nix. Yeah. And like you overthought things, like that fourth down, which ended up being the turning point of that game. It was in the second quarter. But me and you and everyone in the Ion Sports chat was like, dude, like, don't get too cute. Like, you need this game.
0: Yeah, I think Sean Payton is not a guy that's probably very enjoyable to be in the room with. But not all, you know, good football coaches, good movie directors, those kind of people that, like, have control and a vision, sometimes they're just not that enjoyable. But with the Patriots, that's what they're going to do in the Super Bowl. It's what they've done all year. You can make the argument that they haven't really played good teams all year because they haven't. That AFC East division hasn't been good for a long time.
1: Right.
0: You know,
1: but you don't accidentally make it to the Super Bowl.
0: You don't actually make it to the Super Bowl. And they, yeah, sure, they haven't played a quote-unquote strong schedule, but this is the way they've played all year, and they're going to do it in the Super Bowl. They're going to lay back and they're going to play defense. You know, if it's a fist fight, you know, it's the rope to dope. They're back. They're letting you tire themselves out. They're going to wait for their opportunities. Brady had so many short field drive touchdowns. Remember all those, like, short field drive touchdowns? Like when the Patriots would get like a nice punt return, or the defense would jump on a fumble and then it was like they were on the plus 30 going in, and he'd rip like two passes and they'd score.
1: Yeah.
0: Like that's what Drake May's doing now.
1: Yeah.
0: It's the same thing. Right. And so for the Seahawks, you can't forget that they're rolling out there with Sam Darnold. And yes, Sam Darnold has done a great job rebounding his career. You know, coming to San Francisco, you know, kind of getting right there, then going on to the Vikings and having a borderline MVP year, and then signing the huge deal with the Seahawks. But, you know, if Vrabel is able to roll out any kind of look that Sam Darnold's not comfortable with on third downs, when he's got to throw in third and long, you know, if Sam gets the yips at all, this is what I was hoping the Niners could do and Saleh could do, is get Sam Darnold confused isn't the right word, right? Like, get him uncomfortable with what he's seeing post-snap. Like, if you're showing him something pre-snap and then taking that away and olaying it and showing something else post-snap, and Vrabel's able to do that, I think the Patriots just make this game super boring and win like 21-10.
1: Yeah.
0: You know what I mean?
1: Kind of like the last time the Super Bowl was in San Francisco. Right. Broncos made it boring on the Panthers and beat them like 24-10.
0: You know what? Or it could be a classic. Like, or Sam Darnold could be just good enough, and Drake May could be just good enough where it comes down to a defensive and special teams play by one team, but both quarterbacks have tossed a couple touchdowns and the run game's working for both teams. So we'll see. But
1: Let me see your phone.
0: Oh, you need it for the song?
1: Yeah.
0: Do you need the password?
1: I got you.
0: Nice. It'll be interesting. I'm going to clean out my garage. I'm not going to be too focused on the game. I'm going to put a little TV out there and kind of be outside. And I'm not going to barbecue or host or anything. I'm just going to do like some crock pot food.
1: That's what we're thinking too. It's just like, I mean, I'm not going to say it's like going to be like a boring Super Bowl. I think it's going to be pretty entertaining. But like, it's also like we're just going to make some food and just chill out. But you know who led the league in turnovers this year? Sam Darnold.
0: Yeah.
1: He had 20,
0: quietly
1: 20 turnovers this year.
0: And the Seahawks still made the Super Bowl. That just shows you how good they are, how good their defense is.
1: Let's, but what do you think your prediction is? I mean, like I said, let's do it straight up and then with the spread.
0: I just feel like the Patriots will make it a boring game and win by two scores, like 10 points.
1: Okay.
0: That's really what I think.
1: So then you think they'll cover as well?
0: Yeah. I think they'll win straight up. Yeah.
1: You think it goes under 45.5?
0: Yeah.
1: Okay.
0: If the Patriots win, yeah.
1: Okay.
0: If the Seahawks win, I think it'll be more like the Seahawks win it like 28-23.
1: Okay.
0: You know what I mean?
1: Right. The last time they played Super Bowl 48, 28-24, Patriots won. Mm-hmm. So
0: yeah,
1: that's kind of like your sweet zone. But the 2 weeks off, I think, with both of these offenses both being like they were hot and now you got to take a 2-week break, I wouldn't be surprised if like at halftime the score's like 10-7.
0: Both coaches.
1: Or 7
0: yeah.
1: to 7.
0: No, 100%.
1: Or 6-3, even, like, where it's just like kind of a rock fight, you know?
0: Yeah, I think that's likely. And I just feel like if the game is quote unquote a boring one and it's more special teams and defensive heavy, that favors the Patriots, even though Seattle's defense is so good, too. So it's an interesting matchup for sure.
1: Right.
0: Yeah.
1: And we'll be back on next week to talk to, you know, recap it and recap every other sport going on around here. Yeah. But for Cody, Chuck
0: and
1: here.
0: And Leo.
1: We'll catch you next week. Keep your eye on sports.

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0: Welcome back to Mapping Healthcare on KDRT 95.7 FM in Davis, California, where a medic with a map explores healthcare around the world, highlights people who improve it, and shares what we can learn from them. This is your host, Dr. Sheikh. Early in the COVID-19 pandemic, remember the pots and pans? The clanging on balconies, the thank you signs in windows. We call them healthcare heroes. But the pots have long since stopped clanging. Today, that gratitude has been replaced by something darker. Hostility, escalating workloads, and an alarming silence surrounding the health of the people wearing those scrubs. We like to think of healthcare workers as being immune to injury. After all, they're the ones who heal the sick. In reality, they are incredibly vulnerable because they almost always prioritize your needs above their own safety. Today, we're looking at a few hazards: biological, sharps, ergonomic, violence, and psychological, that are pushing our healthcare workers to a breaking point. There was an intensive care nurse who told a story of, quote, heartbreak he could no longer contain. During the first year of the COVID pandemic alone, he had stopped counting after his 135th patient died. 135 faces, 135 families. It's easy to look at that as just part of the job. But as a physician put it, there's only so much we can give. We are people too. This is the human cost of the hazards we're discussing today. When we talk about biological hazards or workplace violence, we're talking about that nurse's emotions as he walks into the 136th room. We're talking about the moral injury of wanting to help, but being physically or mentally prevented from doing so by the very system you work in. If we look back, historically, the evolution of healthcare safety is a bit of a roller coaster. For a long time, the focus was on biological risks. So think hand washing, sterile fields in the operating room, and not catching the plague from your patient. We've gotten better at the technical side of that, but crises have a way of revealing the cracks in our armor. In crisis settings, whether it's the 2004 tsunami in the Indian Ocean, Hurricane Katrina in New Orleans, or the COVID-19 pandemic, the infrastructure often fails first. We see local healthcare workers forced to migrate due to poor pay or dangerous conditions, leaving the remaining staff dangerously thin. We move from just worrying about germs to realizing that the environment itself is a hazard. We're seeing more de-skilling, where highly trained clinicians are stuck doing low-skilled work because of staff shortages, which only adds to the stress and the risk of injury. The definition of safety has expanded too. It's no longer just don't get sick. It's don't get hit, don't break your back, and don't lose your mind. Every year, over 2 million occupational exposures to sharp injuries happen globally. It increases the risk of over 20 types of infectious diseases, including hepatitis B, hepatitis C, and HIV. If you're a physician in training, your risk is highest in the first 3 months of the academic year, July to September. This is the learning curve. And who's at the most risk of injuries due to sharps? Dentists have the highest global prevalence of needle stick injuries. Their work involves constant contact with sharp objects in tight and unique spaces. Beyond the needles, there's the air healthcare workers breathe. Biological hazards aren't just about outbreaks like Ebola or SARS. In disaster settings, mold in a flooded hospital can lead to bronchitis and worsening asthma for staff. Today, we're joined by Dr. Piawan Limponyalert, CEO of the Healthcare Accreditation Institute in Thailand, who tells us about changes to improve the safety of healthcare staff that she and her colleagues are working on. The views expressed on the show are mine and those of my guests. Dr. Piawan, welcome to Mapping Healthcare. Today, we're talking about healthcare worker safety, which is a bigger deal than most people realize. So you're an obstetrics and gynecology physician by background. You've worked as a clinician in this area for over 10 years. And now you work in healthcare accreditation, making sure people receive safe and high quality healthcare. So from your perspective in Thailand, what are the most common threats to healthcare worker safety, regardless of resources or the setting that they work in?
1: If I speak from Thailand, I would say we don't just rely on perception. We rely on patients, personnel, and people safety policy and real national data in Thailand. Thailand has officially declared personnel safety goals at the national level, and which this defines priorities, lists, and practical actions for hospitals nationwide. And importantly, we have a national reporting and learning system supported at the national level where hospitals report real incidents continuously. For millions of reports over the years, we clearly see three major risks in Thailand. The first of all, workplace violence, especially in emergencies and psychiatric settings, increasing year by year. The second, infection and occupational exposure with high severity and very important when COVID situation. And the third, psychological harm, burnout, moral injury, and second victim phenomenon that happened in Thailand. What is important is not only the risk, but now we respond it. Thailand has moved from identified list to set like a policy for patient personnel and people safety in Thailand. So this is not assumption, this is like an evidence-driven system running in Thailand. And I think it aligns very well with the WHO Global Patient Safety Action Plan, which highlights healthcare worker safety as a core priority.
0: Yeah, and you, Piawan, touched on so many important issues with respect to workplace injuries. So as you mentioned, people in healthcare, they face higher rates of workplace injuries than in many other fields. From things like back strain from lifting patients or needle stick injuries, and you spoke about exposure to infectious diseases. So in your experience, are there groups of healthcare workers by either by their role? I know you touched on emergency medicine for a bit, but maybe you can elaborate on the specific roles that are more risky than others, specific genders or geography. So what groups of healthcare workers are disproportionately affected by these personnel safety risks in Thailand?
1: Yes, and I think the pattern is very clear. Nurse and frontline staff carry the highest exposure, but often have the least decision-making power, and women, who form the majorities of the workforce, face additional risks including verbal and gender-based violence. And in Thailand, rural healthcare workers face compounded risks with workforce shortage, long hours, and limited support. And in Thailand, we have village health volunteers that are unique stake of Thailand, often work alone with communities with minimal protection. This is exactly why Thailand chief forms TP safety policy to ensure that system design protects not only patients, but also workers and communities.
0: Yeah, and you know, the 3P action policy you mentioned, people, personnel, and patients, right? Like just making sure everyone's safe. And you also mentioned certain high-risk situations, you know, with respect to nurses, women, people in rural areas that are high-risk groups, essentially, of personnel that disproportionately face safety issues in healthcare. And you know, since the COVID-19 pandemic, the risks that have been tied to airborne illnesses and burnout and stress have become even more visible. And this is personal to me as a clinician, since my colleagues and I dealt with these risks ourselves during the pandemic. Can you share a moment or a story from your work that made the risks faced by healthcare workers feel very real or personal to you?
1: In Thailand, I work in Hospital Accreditation Institute. When have a serious incident happens, especially one that affects public trust, we don't just investigate. We create a national learning process. I personally led a root cause analysis with example one hospital. A nurse in ICU was physically attacked by a patient's relative. What we found was very important. It was not just about one person to one person. It was about the system. We found a communication gap during the patient and the family and the personnel or healthcare worker. And no structure visitor management for visit the patient in ICU. And no early warning system when has some problem that like something wrong. And no clear protection mechanism for staff. And after that, after we set the root cause analysis each other, we invite the hospital that include the team, the lead team and practitioner in the situation. We invite the expert that have the knowledge about the manage in ICU. We invite the council to join and invite the expert from quality to share and learn together. After that, the hospital redesigned the system, clear communication protocols with families, start training in conflict communication, rapid response mediation teams, environment redesign for safety to staff and psychological support for staff. This reflects a key principle in quality and safety. We learn from incident to improve system, not to blame people, which is also aligned with international safety approaches like a just culture and learning systems.
0: So what you described, Piawan, is one incident that occurred of workplace aggression or violence that led to multiple changes, such as training staff and making sure people know how to de-escalate conflicts and manage conflicts in the healthcare setting. And really important, not blame setting, not blaming the healthcare worker for what happened to them. And the issues go beyond physical harm. A lot of healthcare workers, they deal with long hours, staffing shortages, high stress, and this can lead to burnout, anxiety, even people leaving healthcare professions altogether. So in your experience, what role does organizational culture play either in protecting or putting at risk healthcare workers in Thailand?
1: Culture is probably the most powerful safety system. We have let me share a very simple example from my own experience as an obstetric and gynecologist doctor. When I moved to a hospital that is like a infection and prevention control hospital treating many HIV patients, I noticed something very different. In my previous hospital, nurses would pass sharp instruments directly into my hand. But in this hospital, they never did that. They placed it in a tray. Why? To prevent sharp injury. And everyone followed it. No exception. With me too. The same with hand hygiene equipment everywhere. Everyone doing it. It becomes a culture, not just a loot. This reflects what we know from evidence. Strong culture and safety culture leads to better outcomes for both patients and staff. That is why in Thailand, we promote no blame, no shame culture, reporting culture, learning culture. Because I think if everyone concerned like a routine, this is building the system for protect everyone. Building the safety culture in the hospital is very, very important for me and for my idea.
0: Yeah, and that's a really good example where you contrasted the difference between two hospitals and basically an act that occurs so many times in a healthcare setting, passing a sharp instrument from one healthcare professional to the other. That very step was so drastically different from one hospital to the other. And you're right. I mean, just the cultural difference in how people go about their daily business really plays a role in keeping people safe. And, you know, workplace violence is another serious concern. And we spoke about how nurses and emergency department staff are verbally or physically assaulted more often than the public might expect. So what are examples of changes that have made a really big difference in healthcare worker safety in Thailand with respect to bringing down workplace violence?
1: What makes the biggest difference in Thailand is not one intervention, I think. It is a system alignment. First, at the policy level, the Minister of Public Health declared that patient, personnel, and people safety policy that I talked that the TP safety policy. The second, we defined it for personnel, like develop the personnel safety goals. That is prioritize the important goal for prevent harm to the personnel. For example, for workplace violence, for mental health, for the infected exposure for the personnel. This is prioritize like the goal. And the third, we build the national level for data system for record the continuous learning. And finally, we embedded all of this into the hospital to invite all of them to join the goals and the guideline for practical. And the last one, we indicated in the hospital accreditation standards. So now, personnel safety is a part of the workforce system and risk and safety management, which means it is not a project anymore. It is a routine work measured and improved continuously. This is very consistent with global evidence that integration into system and standard is a key for sustainability and for support to the system for support the person.

0: I think very, very important leadership is the strongest driver. In Thailand, it starts from the national level. The minister declared healthcare worker safety as a priority. But real leadership happens in all hospitals. When leaders ask our staff safe today, with the same urgency as a patient safety, that changes the cultures. Evidence discovery showed that leadership commitment is one of the strongest predictors of safety culture. So leaders must make safety visible, act on staff concern, create psychological safety. And in Thailand, we promote to invite the hospital to join like a project TP safety project in the hospital and invite all reader in the hospital to join for share and learning each other. When learn each other, they can know the law of leadership and they can work in their hospital. When their hospital that is successful, we set a platform for sharing and learning and recognize all of them. This is very important that have the role model for leader for protect the personnel, protect the patient, and protect the community. Very, very important.
1: Yeah, so important words indeed to hospital and healthcare leaders about their responsibility in this important area. You know, keeping healthcare workers safe isn't just about them. It directly affects patient care quality too. So if a hospital or clinic in Thailand wanted to start improving healthcare worker safety tomorrow, where should they begin?
0: My answer is very simple. I think start today, not tomorrow. You don't need a perfect system. Just begin with ask your staff what makes you unsafe. Create a simple reporting system and no blame for learn that is what happened in your hospital or your clinic for set the system prevention and fix one real problem. This is exactly how Thailand started. We think every hospital can start by themselves, small steps, but use the system thinking. Very, very important. And in the hospital accreditation standard that support all hospital or clinic to learn the purpose of standard, to design something and implement and learning and improving. We can support with a platform for telling and learning each other. I think can start by everyone and every hospital by safety concern to personnel or healthcare worker and support all of them by policy, by the reader support.
1: Thank you for sharing your years of work in Thailand in helping making sure healthcare workers stay safe in the hospital and health systems that you have there. And we close our conversation and mapping healthcare by talking a little bit about the place our guest lives or works in. So, you know, we get a context about the surroundings of our guests. So you work with a healthcare accreditation institute that has its office in Nonthaburi, Thailand. It's about 20 minutes from Bangkok. It's actually maybe some people call it Bangkok's quieter neighbor. So tell us about a couple of places or activities or foods someone new to the area should experience.
0: For someone new to Thailand, I would recommend experiencing both our culture and our compassion. In Bangkok, visit the Grand Palace and temples along the Chao Phraya River. Outside Bangkok, Chiang Mai offer beautiful mountains, local culture, and wellness traditions. For food, try Tom Yam Kung, Gin Curry, Pad Thai, Som Tam, Mango Sticky Rice, and most importantly, Thai street food. Thai food reflects Thai healthcare in one way. It is about balance, warmth, and care. Welcome everyone to Thailand. I think Thailand is a country of care and Thailand is a country of smile. Warm welcome.
1: On that beautiful note, Piawan, I Really, thank you for

0: your time. You and I have interacted through ISQWA, and one thing that, you know, just really strikes me whenever you talk to me is the compassion and the care that comes out in the conversations that we have, you know, which clearly is reflective of the culture that you live in. So I really thank you for your time, Piawan, and your generosity in sharing your experience with us today. You have a nice day.
1: Yes, thank you so much. And I have the short message or take-home message. I think healthcare worker safety is not just a workforce issue. It is a patient safety strategy, a quality strategy, and a health system resilience strategy. And this is strong support that no patient safety without personnel or healthcare workforce safety. When we protect the healthcare workers, we protect the entire health system. Thank you so much for the opportunity for me and my country and my organization to share with all of you. Thank you so much.
0: Thank you so much, Piawan. It was just an absolute pleasure talking to you today. I can feel the compassion and the care for the job that you do in your voice, and really appreciate the privilege to share your work with our listeners.
2: So that was Dr. Piawan Limponyalert telling us about work that she and her colleagues are doing in Thailand to keep the people who care for us safe. During the SARS outbreak in 2003, nearly half of those infected were healthcare workers. We saw this again with COVID-19. Healthcare workers were at increased risk compared to the general public, often due to insufficient personal protective equipment. Work-related musculoskeletal disorders, especially neck and back injuries, are common too. If you've ever had a sore back from sitting at a desk, imagine lifting a human being. And when we speak about hazards to healthcare workers, there's one that comes as a shock to many people who don't work in healthcare. More than half of healthcare workers reported being the victim of workplace violence in the past year. Verbal abuse is the most common, but physical violence is on the rise. Healthcare workers are at far higher risk of injury from violence in their workplace than people in almost any other field. And yet, we underreport it. 90% of violent incidents are never officially documented because healthcare staff feel it's just part of the job or that management won't do anything anyway. And finally, we have burnout. This isn't about a person not being resilient. It's rooted in how health systems are set up. We can't just tell clinicians to be more resilient. We need to change our culture to allow them to say, "I'm not okay," without the worry of negative consequences. So what can we learn from this? Here are three take-home messages. First, systems, not just people. We have to stop trying to fix the individuals and start fixing the environment. Whether it's providing motorized lifts to save backs or streamlining paperwork to save minds. Second, co-design solutions. The best changes come when staff are involved in the design. Participatory ergonomics, where nurses help plan their own workflow, leads to lower injury rates and higher job satisfaction. And finally, safety is a right, not a luxury. Healthcare staff should never have to go without personal protective equipment or work in fear of being hit by a patient. We need stricter workplace policies and actual consequences for violence. The clanging pots of the COVID era are silent now, but the need is louder than ever. Let's make sure that the people who spend their lives caring for us have a system that cares for them. Thanks for listening. This was your host, Dr. Sheikh. Connect with me on Instagram at Mapping Healthcare. If you enjoyed this episode, please leave a review. It helps get the show in front of new people.

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1: 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I'm Bill Buchanan. I'm your host. Thank you for listening. Well, housing is a constant subject in Davis. It's supply, cost, type, variety, location, whether you're buying, whether you're renting, and its influence on the community is also quite significant. So about once a year on Davisville, we update the local real estate story, and today's the day. I'm glad to welcome back Steve and Kit Boshkin to the program. Sometimes they're joined by their son, James, but today we have Steve and Kit. The three of them are a family. Steve and Kit are married. James is their son. They're all real estate brokers in Davis, and they have experience in a variety of areas. Steve and Kit also own Boshkin Properties, a property management company that she manages. Steve has a degree in environmental design and urban planning from UC Davis. This is just part of their background. The key point is they know local real estate and they know Davis as a community very well, and they can talk usefully about it. So Steve and Kit, thanks for spending more time with us today. Sorry, James can't join us, but next time maybe he will.
2: Thank you. So always a pleasure.
1: So let's get into it. We're about halfway through 2026. How's the Davis housing market faring? And let's start with single-family homes for sale, the price range, price trends. What do you see?
2: So far this year, housing prices are up about 4% in Davis. Our median price is sitting around $915,000, $916,000. You know, that's up from last year. Our days on the market has dropped from 15 days down to 11 days on the market. Right now, there is approximately 128 homes that have sold this year so far, which is almost a 12% increase in numbers. And they are selling nearly at their asking price, just slightly below on average. Kind of the biggest trend that has been going on in the last few years is that over a third of our properties in Davis are now selling for $1 million or more, which obviously makes it very challenging for younger families, younger people to get into a home. I pulled some statistics, and I believe that there are about 40 homes in Davis that are below $700,000, and the majority of those are condos, townhouses, and a few smaller single-family homes. But of course, you know, along with condos and those kind of homes also comes HOA dues. So that adds to that challenge of being able to afford Davis housing. So
1: an HOA is a homeowner association dues, right? So if you buy, it's almost like a form of rent in the sense it's a monthly cost towards common upkeep, things like that.
2: Yeah, it's not the worst thing in the world, because what it does is it covers in many cases exterior maintenance, it covers the grounds, it covers some insurance, and all of those things go along with home ownership, whether you're in a single family home or an HOA. And oftentimes through an HOA, you get a better cost on, you know, a new roof, because the entire project ends up doing a new roof at once. And so oftentimes it's a little less expensive, even though you're paying that on a monthly basis. But for somebody trying to get into the market, you know, if your HOA dues are $300, $500 a month, that's taken away from what you potentially could afford and qualify for on a single family detached unit.
1: So prices are up 4%. Now, I look at Zillow, a lot of us do. And I know, Steve, you've told me in the past, you know, be cautious about the prices there, because, you know, you have better access to better data. But a lot of us do look at it, and, you know, overall, it maybe shows some trends. I noticed when I was looking this week that there were several listings that had dropped their prices, at least from what the initial listing price was. And in some cases, it was like a few thousand dollars, which isn't much on a $900,000 home. In some cases, it was much more, like $50,000 or something like that. Are those one-offs, or is Davis maybe edging back from a peak a little bit?
2: They're definitely not one-offs. I think that, there is a bit of a dynamic going on. When a seller wants to sell their property, of course, they typically don't want to leave much on the table. And so oftentimes they're looking at the market and they're figuring, well, prices are going up. I need to make sure I capture most of that. And the buyers are in a very interesting position right now because interest rates have now gone back up because of the war and inflation and cost of living has all gone up. So our interest rates right now are sitting probably 6.5% to 7% on a 30-year fixed, where almost before the war and a few months before that, they were down in the high fives. That makes a difference. And so what we're seeing is that, people start off at a higher price and try to get it. And if they're not getting showings, their agents are saying, look, we're marketing the property, but people just aren't interested at this price. And so, you need to bring it down to a level that will attract a buyer. And so I would say that 10, 15% of the homes each week that we see, if they've been on the market a while, those owners are bringing down the price to a more attractive number.
1: I'm not in the business, but I see higher prices everywhere. There is the war. There is the tariff uncertainty. Of course, UC Davis has had some budget cuts. People aren't too sure about their jobs, even if their job might be fairly secure. I guess in the face of all that, it still surprises me, or it surprises me that prices still are up in Davis. Is that just inflation, or what else is going on?
2: Well, and most of the prices that are up are the above a million. And typically, those buyers do not have the same financial constraints that somebody lower has. I guess a part of that answer should be, a lot of times what happens if a home below a million has been sitting, that owner is obviously going to try to reduce that price. And where somebody maybe above, if they're coming in with cash, they can get the seller to move a little more off of their price because they can, a buyer with cash can come in and basically say, look, I'll close in 2 or 3 weeks. It's all cash, but I want a discount for that. The interesting thing that I didn't point out is that for this year, we are sitting at a, 120 something, 130 homes on the market, which is a big increase over previous years. And our overall sales numbers, number of homes sold, are only up slightly. So we have a larger delta between what is sold and number of homes on the market. And so that also is having a direct effect on a seller's competition. There's more homes that they're competing with.
1: I think I also hear in your answer, and we get this a lot in economic discussions these days, the economy, this is the K-shaped recovery, some people call it. There's the upper end, which whatever Davis may want to think of itself is really entered or entering or going deeper into that edge. And so that's what's driving some of the prices at the high end. I've lived in Davis a long time. It's odd to think of this town where there's million-dollar homes as a matter of course. But then, of course, there's the other market. People also want homes, and they look at a $900,000 median price and think, there's just no way
2: Right.
1: I can get that. You guys work in the business. How do you deal with that? I mean, you've got people who clearly would like to buy in town, would like to get things in town, and they look at that and they think, I can't afford it.
2: Yeah. We're seeing more and more parents or family help younger kids or younger, I guess they're not kids anymore, but the younger generation get into housing. It used to be back, when my parents first bought that it was a one income household, although both my parents worked, but it took one income to get into a home. Now it's two plus. And it's the down payment that's the biggest challenge. As the prices go up, that becomes more and more of a dollar amount. And so we're seeing, in fact, I just put a house in escrow yesterday that the kids make great income. They qualify over the top just fine, but they had no money for a down payment because they use it all for living, or most of it for living and rent. So the parents stepped up and are gifting their kids the essentially early inheritance, and which is kind of nice because I think it's always nice to have the parents see what their, what the results are of the inheritance instead of being gone and not seeing the joy that it brings to buy a home. And so we're seeing more and more of for those of the first time buyers who are trying to get in, we're seeing more and more of that dynamic come about.
1: And Kit, we'll get to you in a minute because I'm going to want to talk about rents as well, which in some respects is really the bigger part, it seems to me, of housing in Davis. But before we get to that, I do want to ask about Measure V. Now, we're talking on June 11th, and the election hasn't been decided. The votes are still being counted. As we talk, the no side is ahead. And maybe we'll know by the time the show airs on June 15th, but it's just too close to call. For people who may not know, this was the city ballot measure that, if voters approved it, would greenlight a new 1,800 home development in North Central Davis. There's a second similar housing vote in Davis this fall, Measure W for Willow Grove, which would add about 1,200 homes, 1,250 in Northeast Davis. So if both pass, that would be 3,000 new homes for Davis over several years. And of course, there's already construction going on in Davis. Bretton Woods is one. Over on East 8th Street, there's some other smaller projects. Do you have any thoughts on what Measure VW, the housing supply they would bring in, how that would affect the housing market in Davis?
2: Well, just to give a little background on what Measure V and obviously Measure J, Measure Q, Measure R, which were the original ordinances that require the city citizens to vote on any projects that change the zoning from agricultural to pretty much anything else, but housing in particular. Where that comes into play right now, I mean, that was put back in the, I believe, early 90s. I could be wrong on the exact date. But right now, the California Department of Housing and Community Development, which is HCD, has what they call ARHNA, RHNA, which is Regional Housing Need Allocation. They have a mandate that says Davis will provide its fair share of affordable, all levels of housing, but in particular, low income, median income, or moderate income housing. And by 2029, we have to hit 2,075 additional housing units. Those units can come in the form of infill projects like rezoning larger lots into smaller lots, ADUs, additional dwelling units, junior ADUs, which is a junior conversion of like a garage, something like that, or pushing out into the country like the two projects that are being voted on. And there are a number of projects that the city has allocated already to try to meet those numbers. But many of them that are already approved, such as Nishi, there's another project on D Street and East 8th, they aren't being built. And even though they are approved, and that between, the numbers that they have there's over 1,000 units that have not been built, even though they've said, okay, you can build them. So what happens if we don't meet those guidelines is the state, can step in and say, well, your Measure J, Measure R, Measure Q, V, whatever it is for the day, is invalid, and we are going to invoke what's called builder's remedy. And builder's remedy basically is what happened out at Wild Horse with the Palomino subdivision. And basically, the builder or developer steps in and says, I'm going to put a subdivision here, and there's no vote. It's just automatically approved and goes through. So, not taking sides on Measure V or the other one, I think that we are going to be in a situation pretty quick that the state is going to come in and say, that measure has made it so that you no longer qualify for your fair housing numbers. And you will now take anything that walks in the door, doesn't matter what it looks like. And that's a really hard thing to swallow because we like great subdivisions. We like, all the infrastructure that goes along with those. But with Builder's Remedy, all that's out the door.
1: Oh, interesting. Now, so that would apply even if we have developed approved plans that just aren't being built, I assume because of what, financing reasons or economic reasons or something like that?
2: Yeah, most of them are because housing costs to build or also the land, the fees that go along with, it's super expensive to develop a piece of property now. I would not be surprised if the Measure G project, a V project, sorry, has already spent over $10 million to get it to this point. And if it doesn't pass, that's just sunk money that doesn't come back. But all of that gets added onto the cost of the homes and the land and everything else. And so, Nishi in particular is a more of a student focused project because of its location by the university and between I-80 and the university. And now the university has built so much housing and the cost to build those has gone up so much that I don't know if they're going to build those or not. There's also some other financial stuff about putting a bridge under or over the railroad tracks and that project. But I think in I don't know what happens if these just sit on the books and they don't get built. I suspect the state will say, well, that's great. You got a lot of projects approved, but you need to get them actually built to
1: Okay.
2: solve the housing problem. Having dirt approved and not having sticks going up in the air is two completely different things.
1: So there's a sort of a discussion behind an individual measure, V, W, what have you, which is to say it has to hit some goal. And the state passed this law some years ago because the decision was all over the state, right? Communities weren't building. A quick station ID. We are talking with Steve and Kit Boshkin, two local real estate brokers, professionals work in a variety of areas. This is we're talking about Davis Housing, getting our annual update. I'm Bill Buchanan. This is Davisville on kdrt.org/Davisville 95.7 FM. Kit, let's shift over to you. I would like to talk about rentals. A year ago on this program, you said you actually kind of made citywide news. It seems to me that because you talked about how you saw vacancy rates in town at 7%, maybe as high as 10%. You thought rents might drop a little bit going forward. Did that happen? And how do you see things now?
3: Rents have definitely dropped, especially for the larger student housing. I wish I had the answer for that, but I don't. But there's currently 14 single family houses with 5 bedrooms, which is kind of unheard of during this time. And they range from approximately 3,000 up to about 6,200, which is definitely on the higher end, but it's definitely a student housing house. It's on a thoroughfare, one car garage, and it's listed at 62. And then I found another one that's listed at 2985. I can't tell you why the students don't want to live 5 students in housing anymore, but they're not wanting to. These houses usually are the first ones to go, and they are sitting on the market. I talked to an apartment owner who owns a very large one and a smaller one. His smaller one is 1 bedrooms and 2 bedrooms and completely rented up. His larger ones that has 2s, 3s, and 4s, he said he's currently renting the 3 bedrooms and the 4 bedrooms for almost the same price as the 2 bedrooms.
1: So interesting. So I want to sure understand this then. You're sort of seeing a preference among UC Davis students to not want to share a large house together. They're maybe an apartment or something like that. But the idea that
3: Correct.
1: you get 10 or 12 people or five or six living in a
3: Five.
1: five bedroom house, yeah.
3: They're not calling on those. And I wish I knew the answer to why that's happening. And I've talked to a couple of students when I'm showing other properties, and they're like, I don't know either. The other thing that's interesting that I'm running into is normally September 1st is that move-in date. Everything is looking for a September 1st. I am getting calls from the kids coming out of the dorms who want a July 1st or even a June 15th move-in date because some are automatically taking summer school. So they want housing before for the summer.
1: Now,
3: So the September 1 move-in dates, not getting a lot of calls on that date either. So we're seeing, and I again wish I had the answers to this. It's a different kind of shift that's coming on that the students out of the dorms are wanting immediate summer housing.
1: Yeah, and of course, that August 31st, September 1st, that's almost like a town tradition. The big move out, it all occurred. And but that was also driven by lack of supply, or rather, you had to fit your choices to what the market had.
3: To what the market has. And we're not, and that's what I currently have a 5-bedroom available as well. I've had a couple of people contact me. Oh no, I need it June or July. They don't want the September.
1: Are they able to get it? I mean, is that September 1st date kind of breaking down?
3: I have some flexibility. I have over the years changed some of my move-in dates specifically for if it's a single family house that I want a family in, I want either July 1st or August 1st move-in date because they want to be moved before the joint unified starts.
1: Okay.
3: So September 1st for those kind of families are a hard move.
1: Do you have a sense of the vacancy rate overall for rentals in Davis?
3: Truthfully, on Zillow, which includes apartments, there's currently 740 listings. I think we're definitely anywhere from 8 to 12. I think we're around a 10% vacancy rate.
1: Oh, so that's even a little higher than last year.
3: Yeah.
1: And yes. Do you think it's the same factors? I mean, international students, I looked up, I didn't see ones for UC Davis, but for UC overall, admissions for international was flat with a year ago. And I know last year was down from before. There was that fascinating observation I thought you had last year about students moving to Midtown because they only need to be on campus a couple days a week. Midtown Sacramento, they'd rather live there.
3: Right. I'm still seeing that happening. As I believe I said last time we discussed, the apartment complexes are doing a hard push. So those condominiums in town that are single family or single owners, but they're a condominium setup. So it's kind of like an apartment, but they're each individually owned. They are competing with apartments, and apartments are giving free month's rent, free Wi-Fi. We have the gym, we have the pool. Those are affecting those 2-bedroom, 1-bath condos because it's hard for a single owner to give away 1 month's rent. That really affects their bottom line, where an apartment complex can give away, 1 month rent to 10 units, but they've got 200 overall, and they're spreading that across the board.
1: So this is the logical outcome of building a lot of new apartments and housing, right? I mean, the idea was the vacancy rate was very, very small. We've had a lot of construction the last several years. Rents are down, vacancies are up. That sounds really good for the renter.
3: It is very good for the renter. And I've told a couple of people that I've shared property, they're now in the catbird seat because they now have a selection. I personally wish it had been a slower increase so we could have worked with that a little bit better. But before COVID, so 2019, we were at under 1% vacancy rate. We're 7 years later, we're at a 10%. That's a huge jump in such a short period of time. So you have some owners who aren't quite understanding why their properties aren't renting because they've never had to come across that before in such a short period of time. And now this phenomenon, if I want to phrase it that way, where you can't give 5 bedrooms away or 4 bedrooms.
1: Yeah, this is fascinating, Kit. I like to invite you folks on the show because you will talk about what's happening in the market and that's interesting insight. Yeah. We only have a few minutes left. This conversation always goes quickly. I want to ask about commercial real estate in Davis. That's, of course, the retail, restaurants. Mostly people think of it, offices. There's some industrial. What's going on in the commercial area? I know there's vacancies downtown, lots along Second. What are you seeing?
2: In general, it's, there's office and kind of mixed-use spaces are basically in balance with the market. If everything is rented up, then the rents go too high and then people struggle to stay in them. I think right now, I mean, there's obviously vacancies. We're constantly working with people to get their business into something. But you have restaurants that go in and out. Restaurant ownership is one of the hardest businesses to ever run. And in the long run, I think the statistics are something like only 10% of restaurants ever survive, which is a huge failure rate, unfortunately. And, everything that goes along with that, of course, is rents, but also labor and now material cost or whatever have all gone up. And so the restaurant owners are dealing with a lot less profit margin to be able to survive. Offices, there's a fair number of office spaces available, but that seems to be in balance with what previous years have been. And I think in general, the commercial market were basically in balance. And I think, you know, yes, there's vacancies. I think one of the biggest vacancies in Davis was the building that's out on 2nd Street on Faraday that, you know, has sat vacant for 2 years, but that was a speculative build to start with by the developer. And that particular developer actually does that to keep his employees or workers employed. So if they are slowed down and they have a piece of land, then they'll build a building and keep them employed, and then eventually they'll fill it.
1: Is that space still open?
2: Yeah, that one's still available. I can't remember how many square feet it is, but it's a large building. But it's gonna take a manufacturing type facility to go in there, which Davis doesn't have very many spaces that they can go into. Yeah. So that's good to have those. But
1: all right, we're getting near the end. Just real quickly, where do you think the market's headed this year?
2: I think what you're seeing is what we're going to finish out the year as. Obviously, our hopes are that we get out of this war quickly and things will settle back down as far as inflation, interest rates, and that kind of stuff that will then make it so that more people could come out and buy. But I think what you're seeing right now is pretty much, especially with lack of properties in general, I think you're generally going to see the competition stay about where it's at and everything to kind of continue.
1: Okay. Kit, how about with rents and rentals?
3: I think next year we may be lowering rents a little bit again.
1: Lowering rates a little bit again?
3: I think possibly we may be lowering rents again. I think we're equaling out and trying to figure out where rents fall in this town with the university have been built a lot and now has housing for freshmen and sophomore that really affects the Davis community too. I'm not talking huge jumps, but I think they're stay steady or maybe decrease a little bit.
1: Well, we've run out of time. There's a lot more we could talk about, certainly, but I appreciate this. I appreciate you sharing your expertise and your insights on the market. So Steve and Kit, thank you.
3: Thank you.
2: Thank you.
1: We've been talking with Steve and Kit Boshkin. They are husband and wife. They are real estate brokers. They know Davis, and they talk with us every so often on Davisville about the local real estate market. I'm Bill Buchanan. This is Davisville on KDRT 95.7 FM, Davis, California. Thank you for listening.
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0: what a wonderful world.
1: And that music means it's time for the Davis Garden Show. This is Don Shore.
2: And this is Lois Richter on a bright, beautiful, sunny Davis day. Oh, Don, the weather is so perfect.
1: It is. We're going to be apparently 90 degrees today, June 24, as we prepare the show for broadcast on June 25. We're officially in summer now. This is the first Davis Garden Show of the summer, and the weather this week is going to be below average temperature all week. Average high on this date, according to weatherspark.com, would be 91, I think is what I just found.
2: And 89,
1: you're right. And we gradually go up to about 93 as our average high as we get into July and August. Well, this week's high temperatures, I'll just read right through them. 89, 85, 81 on Saturday, 87 on Sunday. Monday is going to be 91, and Tuesday is going to be 88. Night temperatures in the mid-50s. In fact, it was a little chilly last night. It was mom sweater weather last night. 56 degrees tonight, 58 degrees, 57, 56, 56, 59, and 58 are the low temperatures for the coming week. We are going to be pretty gusty wind from the south Thursday night. So that's a, let's call it a delta breeze. It's going to be like 20 miles an hour. So we can call that more than a breeze if you wish, but kind of windy, kind of cool, great planting weather. I can tell you that seedlings that I'm putting in right now, pumpkins and things like that, they aren't even drooping. You put them in, you water them, they don't even look like they've been stressed at all when they get planted in this kind of weather. So absolutely perfect planting weather right now for anything you're thinking about doing, whether it's flowers, vegetables, perennials, shrubs, trees, things like that. And yes, I'm saying it's okay to plant shrubs and trees and things like that going into the summer, as long as you can give them the proper aftercare, the watering that they need. But for your vegetable garden, for your flower garden, for containers, things like that, fantastic planting weather. Temperatures in the mid to upper 80s all week, and finally breaking 90. I think Weather Underground has us going to 91 degrees middle of next week, and that's the only time we're going to be breaking 90 really in the next several days. Looking back, Lois and I were debating how many days over 100 we had had so far this year.
2: And I thought it was three, because when we look at the weather forecast in the morning and it says it's going to be 101, mm-hmm. I believe them. Yep. But if it doesn't make it that high, it's only at 99, I won't know that.
1: That's correct. We got to 101. In fact, on June 12th, we were 97 the day before and 98, almost 99 the day after. And that's it. It's June 24th, and we've barely broken 100 degrees once so far. So we've had some periods of higher temperature way back when. Remember back in March when we had all that high temperature? Very cool temperatures in parts of May and June. This is having some impact. It's not adverse. I don't hear a lot of people complaining about it, but I have had feedback that early fruit, early stone fruit, peaches, nectarines, just don't have the flavor. And in some cases, they're pretty awful. And I thought, well, that's interesting anecdotally. Then someone sent me an email about something else and said, hey, have you heard that, you know, nectarine, my early nectarine was just terrible and had these pit issues. Then Ed Livo, who I have enormous respect for, Ed's been a fruit tree nursery industry consultant for as long as I can remember, made an offhand comment, one of his Facebook comments, that yes, we are hearing that the early fruited stone fruits just aren't there in terms of flavor and quality this year. Well, that's almost certainly temperature related. So there's sometimes a downside to wonderful balmy planting weather. That would be one of them, is possibly an effect on the early fruit. I think it's safe to say we'll warm up, but within the next week, barely going to do that. So it's going to be great planting weather right on through the next several days.
2: Katie, and Don keeps saying Ed Livo, and I want you to know that you can go to his Facebook page and see wonderful, wonderful posts that he has. Yeah. It's E-L-A-I-V-O. That's his Facebook page. L-I-L-A-I-V-O.
1: Ed worked for Dave Wilson Nursery for a long time, worked for Four Winds Growers, has been a consultant to the nursery industry and to home gardeners. And actually, he's now a master gardener. I see that on his page. One thing I like is every 3 or 4 days, he posts very informative comments. You know, he's actually using social media like it's supposed to be used. I'm looking at June 12th. I'm at Ron Vanderhelm's You Pick Orchard discussing the pros and cons of growing Royal Blenheim apricot. He goes on with some information about the Royal Blenheim apricot. Now, interesting fact about that one, side note, despite its limited adaptability, very well adapted here in apricot country. The Royal Blenheim's reputation remains as strong today as when it was introduced in the early 1900s. Whether you know it, this is the reason I'm reading this, as Blenheim Royal or Royal Blenheim, this iconic apricot remains a benchmark for flavor and a fascinating challenge for home gardeners and orchardists alike. It is all the same variety. I have received Blenheim apricot labeled Blenheim. I say it that way because although we mostly say Blenheim, it's spelled Blenheim. I've also received it labeled Royal, and the company that I used to get them from had the exact same picture on both tags. And sometimes they call it Royal Blenheim. That was a marketing term. It's all the same variety. What makes it a challenge for home gardeners is that it doesn't grow outside of the California Central Valley real well. So this is one, if you're listening in another area, you might want to ask locally if this is one that will do well for you. It is early ripening. It does have good quality in this area. It's in fact got, in my opinion, the very best flavor of any apricot. But you need to pick it green. If you wait until it's fully golden ripe on the tree, the texture will be very unappealing and it may well have already begun to spoil around the pit. So you need to pick it as it's turning color. Let it sit on your counter for a couple of days. Squeeze it a little bit as you walk by. Wait until it's softened just a bit and you will have probably the best apricot you've ever had in your life. So thank you, Ed Livo, for highlighting the Blenheim apricot and all the other great stuff you put on your page there. And I do appreciate your feedback on the early fruit and some of the stone fruit, not apricots, but the nectarines and peaches, just not being up to quality. If we don't have the heat, they don't have the sugar content. And in some cases, they don't have the acidity that balances that sugar content and gives them more oomph in their flavor. So hopefully this is just a one-off, but it, you know, it's almost certainly temperature related.
2: Apricot oomph?
1: Apricot oomph, yes. You know, if a fruit is just sweet, let's take the jujube, Chinese date. It's, you know, one of the highest Brix contents of any fruit you can get. Brix meaning a measure of the soluble solids, so it's a proxy for the content of sugar. Some people love Chinese date. I bite into one, it's like, this is just a thing of sugar. But fruit, if it doesn't have some acidity, will to me, and to most people actually, be bland. The sugar is not the entire thing. Some people, that's all they care about. And I remember going to fruit tastings at Dave Wilson Nursery many years ago and sitting next to a guy, and we were tasting peaches and nectarines, the only ones he liked. The whole time we were there were the white peaches that were super sweet. Everything else, he kept saying, these aren't ripe. I'm going, they're ripe. They just have acidity. Acidity is a part of the balance of a flavor profile that any fruit has. To me, Blenheim has that right balance. It's got the sweetness of an apricot, but it also has a little bit of a bite to it with the acidity, which I think is important. If you prefer nectarines to peaches, it's probably because of the slightly higher acidity that most nectarines have as part of their flavor profile. That was a digression I did not mean to get into. KDRT is community radio. 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
2: I did. We went up to Clear Lake, and we had such a nice time up there. I don't know if you all know where Clear Lake is. If you go in California Central Valley and you head north on I-5, and you get to a little town called Williams, well, then you turn left and you go uphill to the west on Highway 20. And it goes up, and then it starts winding back and forth, and eventually there's this giant lake. It's called Clear Lake. And if you keep going on Highway 20, eventually you get to the ocean and you can go to the Mendocino Botanical Gardens, which we didn't do on this trip, but that's where that is. Anyway, Clear Lake is huge and it's deep and it has a giant population of Western grebe and Clark's grebe. And grebe is spelled G-R-E-B-E in case you want to look it up. They're beautiful diving birds, and we saw the babies and all. It's always very nice. They have osprey, and in fact, the communities around there like their osprey. So they put up giant poles with a platform on top so that the osprey have some place to make their nests, which does two things. One, it encourages them to have nests, and two, it keeps them off of the telephone poles. I think that's why these platforms got started.
1: All right, so that brings us to our major public service announcement for the
2: Yes, it
1: beginning of the
2: does.
1: summer vacation season. This is really simple. It's three words: don't move firewood. So let's assume that Lois and family went over to Clear Lake and decided to stay in a cabin, and that there was a fire pit out there, and they went and bought some firewood there at the campground or wherever, and they piled it up and they made a fire and they enjoyed that and they roasted some marshmallows. The next day they look and half the firewood is still there and they're moving on to another camp, or maybe they're going to drive over to the coast. Maybe they're going to go further up the coast or further into the valley. Don't take that firewood with you. This is the most important thing we can say in Northern California right now in your camping summer vacation season. Mediterranean oak borer, which is one of the borers that is killing our valley oaks, is well established around Clear Lake, a number of sites of infestation around Clear Lake. And this came in through Marin County originally about 8 or 10 years ago. Last summer, as I was putting together a program to speak to some people about the threats to our urban forest, up popped a news story as I was literally putting my slides together about oak trees that were being removed at Natomas Oaks Park in Sacramento
2: Oh no.
1: because of the Mediterranean oak borer. This is not the invasive shot-hole borer, which is a whole separate issue. That's in the Bay Area in San Jose, and there's a similar one in the Felton area of Santa Cruz. So if you're in the coast near San Jose, if you're in the coast near Santa Cruz and you're camping and you buy some firewood to use, or you gather it, I don't know where you'd be doing that, but let's say you buy some at your typical campground, pile of the kindling that they sell you. You just leave that there for the next person before you move on. Do not put that in your vehicle and take it with you. That is one way that these wood-boring insects are transmitted or moved from one region to another. We're almost certain that's how they're moving around California. Is not they can fly, but they can't fly from the coast to Clear Lake. They can fly from one part of Clear Lake to another part of Clear Lake. So they were presumably brought in on wood somehow. Mediterranean oak borer is thought to have been brought into California on oak staves used in the wine industry. And so they first showed up over in wine country and then has spread on in and is now present in the Sacramento area, Yolo County, as well as around Clear Lake. I mentioned this because as I was preparing for this show, probably because I said something about borers and my computer picked it up and decided it was important that I learn about this, emerald ash borer up in Oregon has spread further within the county, the 5 county region where it's quarantined. A number of new sites in that 5 county area have been found infested. Emerald ash borer kills ash trees. When it moves into an area, it kills all of the ash trees. You might think, oh, how big a problem is that? Well, we have several thousand ash trees in Davis. Sacramento has many, many thousands of ash trees. They were widely planted in the 1950s, 60s, 70s, even into the 1980s. So these are older trees that are definitely threatened by the emerald ash borer. This is up in the Willamette Valley, which, as you know, if you know Oregon, is right on Interstate 5. If you're camping up there and you're heading home, you're thinking, I'll just take that firewood home and use it at home in the backyard. Don't do that. Leave it there. Leave the wood wherever you purchased it. Do not take it with you. This is really important. We'll give you more updates on these different borer problems. Invasive shot-hole borer coming up from Southern California, now established around San Jose and also in Felton. Mediterranean red oak borer, the one I'm discussing here. Emerald ash borer coming in from the north and also from the east. All of those are threats to our urban forest. And the simplest thing you can do is not move firewood.
2: Well, you know, we have events in the community that are very exciting too. And this one, now, Danny is one of our listeners, and she has written in and said, my parents' farm, which is Bluestone Meadow, is a lavender farm. And they are going to be part of the Lavender Blue Festival happening this weekend, June 27th and 28th in Apple Hill. Now, Apple Hill is on Highway 50, just off Highway 50. Near Placerville. So we have a message from a new listener named Jauncey, and she, from the picture, is in a sunny, dry California place. She writes, I enjoy listening to your show. I'm curious if this verbena is considered invasive and if I shouldn't have it on our farm. I always notice bees and hummingbirds on the flowers, and sends a picture of this, well, very interesting plant. Is that verbena inflorescence?
1: It is verbena. It's verbena bonariensis, and I'm trying to find a common name for this one. Nurseries do sell this. It's a very easy to grow verbena. The key question was,
2: is it invasive?
1: Yes. So I get that question a lot, and I have to give one quick answer, which is that invasiveness is very local. So a plant that's invasive in Bodega Bay may or may not be invasive in the Sacramento Valley, and vice versa. But Verbena bonariensis is one that many gardeners have grown and will happily tell you, yes, this reseeds all over my yard. It definitely does that. So it can become a bit of a garden thug, I believe is the term the British use. You know, Lantana is invasive in New Zealand, but it's not invasive in California anywhere. So this is something we do need to be cautious about, just casually saying something is or is not invasive. But here in California, we have a phenomenal resource, cal-ipc.org, which refers to the Invasive Plants Council. And on that site, they have a link right there in the menu bar for plants. And you can go in there and find, at least for a starting point, is this plant already in their system? Is this something that has been evaluated or is being considered for evaluation as to whether it is invasive?
2: And if you know a name, they have a search bar on the front of the thing. And so I searched for verbena, and I came up with Verbena bonariensis.
1: There it is. It's a big plant, tall, interesting branching spikes of flowers, which if you look closely at them and then hold them next to the more familiar ground covering verbena, you will see the

0: at. There are about 13 or 14 characteristics they use to evaluate any of more than that, excuse me, there's 20 characteristics that they use to evaluate whether a plant has invasive potential. And it, simple questions like, does the species commonly produce viable seed? Yes or no.
1: Yes, it does.
0: Does this plant produce copious viable seeds each year?
1: Yes, it does.
0: Yes, it does. Is there significant germination the next growing season?
1: Yes, there is.
0: Okay, so is it produced? Is it? Hold on here, scrolling down. Are the plant's propagules frequently dispersed long distance by mammals or birds or via domestic animals?
1: No.
0: Yes, apparently.
1: Yes.
0: Yes, so dispersal can happen. I don't know how because I don't see anything on that seed that attaches it, but are the plant's propagules frequently dispersed long distance by wind or water? Yes, confidence level is low, so they don't know for sure about that one. So you can scroll through here and go, yeah, this one has invasive potential. I can tell you as a nursery person, it's not on invasive plant lists that I have to worry about. It's not the kind of thing where the CDFA has told ag commissioners you need to regulate this plant, but it definitely does have invasive potential. It's on the watch list up in Washington State, for example. In Georgia, they are concerned about it. So it is becoming invasive in some areas that are not that similar to here, but it is something to be aware of because it does check a lot of boxes for its invasive potential. If you do grow it, watch for seedlings. And you make your own decision pretty quickly about whether this is something you think will be okay wherever you're listening.
1: So our next message comes from Tara, who is in, where does
0: Oakland.
1: Tara live? Oakland.
0: Oakland,
1: Okay.
0: okay, yeah.
1: I would like a recommendation for stabilizing a full sun hillside.
0: Yeah.
1: We have a very steep hill at the top of a canyon above a nature preserve in Oakland. I'm
0: Cool.
1: looking for seed recommendations. I would like to keep with low growing, low water native plants if possible. My challenge Challenges include A, this hill is infested with gophers that destabilize the soil and eat certain plants.
0: Yeah.
1: B, I'm in a high fire risk area, so I don't want anything taller than 2 feet after it gets established. And C, I don't want to have to water in the future.
0: Yeah.
1: It's currently covered with dog hazard foxtails, tall
0: Yeah.
1: ones,
0: Yeah.
1: and various invasive spiny dandelion
0: Oh,
1: things.
0: I have those.
1: I scattered a pound of wildflower seeds last fall, but very few took. In my online reading, I thought blue grama might be a good option since Calscape says very low water. However, the Theodore Payne Foundation says moderate water, which leaves me unsure on how to proceed.
0: Okay, so a
1: And
0: couple.
1: so she puts in a couple of links of places and she puts in some pictures.
0: Yeah, but Bouteloua gracilis, the blue grama, is a very attractive grass. And it, my experience watching people use it is that if it's irrigated, it looks good in the summer. If it's unirrigated, it goes into a sort of a rough appearance. I do have one challenge on this fire zone plantings. And as much as I try to dig into this and find out what is actually being required, suggested, mandated, you name it, it's extremely confusing. Every district has different rules, has different approaches to this. Not all of those appear to be evidence-based, but that you work with what you got. So I can only tell you a couple of things about grasses. I have some native grasses on my property that I've observed that I think would be possible for you. One of them is the California fescue, Festuca californica. On my property, it naturalizes into the lightly shaded areas. You're closer to Oakland, you're closer to the coast. Full sun is undoubtedly fine with it there. It's an attractive grass. It only gets a couple feet tall for me. One of the things you'll find when you look this one up is some sites will tell you it gets 4 feet tall, which it might do where you are. I don't know. In our area, it tops out at about 2 feet. It seeds itself into areas that are irrigated and also not irrigated. And so I do have the opportunity to test, to look at how it does under those conditions. In full sun, unirrigated, it slowly goes into a summer dormancy, but it still is reasonably attractive. It doesn't go completely to straw. So it doesn't turn into something that would, in and of itself, become a fire hazard. And if you give just one irrigation a month, it actually looks great. It looks fine. It looks like a perfectly normal ornamental grass. So that's Festuca californica. Lots of forms of that out there. Mine is coming up from seed, so I know it is possible for it to do so. Whether you can get the seed that you're after in the quantity you want, I don't know for sure. The other is the wild rye, Elymas, and there's two forms of that. They spread. Okay, this is a plant that spreads vegetatively. It's a native grass. It's on my farm. It was here when we bought the place. I have had years where it's completely unirrigated, looks fine. Years

0: earth irrigated. It looks lush. It spreads even more. So look up E-L-Y-M-U-S. My guess is you may want to start with plants on that one. I don't know how readily it comes up from seed, but it has done well for me. It gets bigger. Elymas condensatus gets to 4 feet. Elymas glaucus, 2 feet range. So, and again, that's here. I don't know what they're going to do where you are, where the conditions are milder, perhaps a little more, they might be a little more vigorous where you are. So that's one you might want to use with some caution. But the Festuca californica has done well for me. Also, red fescue in general. Now, Festuca rubra is worldwide. So if you go to a nursery like mine and buy creeping red fescue, you're not buying our native strain of it by any stretch. You're buying something that was grown in either Oregon, or in one case it came in labeled as being from Denmark. It is not, you're not getting your native Festuca rubra if you buy it that way. You should probably buy it locally. You should probably buy it from Hedgerow Farms or Larner Seed or one of the companies that does locally source native versions of Festuca rubra. Some forms of it have come on the market that are have silver leaf or darker green leaf or more lustrous appearance. Those are available in containers, and they are formed, they're cultivars from coastal zones. One of them is called Patrick's Point. You know, that's easy to remember. That's where it's from. So those are ones you could look for at nurseries if you wanted to give them a try, but you aren't likely to find those from seed. And finally, investigate the Zorro fescue. Z-O-R-R-O. Now that's an annual fescue. So you'd be planting it as an annual cover, and it would simply be gone in the summertime. Whether your slope would be stable enough for that, I don't know, because slope plantings are rather different. Seeding these would be done at the beginning of the rainy season. Your biggest issue is going to be them being outcompeted by the non-native grasses. If you've got oats or things like mustard, not a grass, but a very aggressive non-native plant, they're going to shade all these things out. So you'd have to identify what you already have on the site as to whether direct seeding these is likely to be successful. You might test a little area with a drip line. I can see from your picture that this slope goes down from a garden. So if it were mine, there'd probably be a drip line running down at least, you know, 6 or 8 feet below your existing garden, anchored securely to this slope, with some plants put in perhaps from seedlings there to see how these do, test them out, see if they work for you, and then either seed more or just keep planting more. I remember helping friends in Lafayette with some planting many years ago, and we developed a technique of running drip along the slope and an emitter near each plant, relatively low output emitter in this case, so that it doesn't run off, so it has a chance to soak in. When you plant the plant, you literally do make almost a little tiny basin for the plant so it gets the water from that dripper. That worked. We were able to plant even ground cover plants. In their case, it was Baccharis that we were using, but you could probably do this with grasses and get them established that way. So for mine, I'd probably start with some of these things on a line near where you can manage it and see how they do, see how they look during the summer. Test it a little bit in terms of backing off on the irrigation. The grasses I've mentioned, other than the Zorro fescue, the Festuca californica, the Elymas, would almost certainly be fine with a once a month watering once established to keep them looking reasonably green. The only question I have, would these grasses be acceptable in your area? Whether they would be allowed, whether these intentionally planted grasses would meet the rules of your local fire regulations. And that's the part I really don't have an answer for. But those are a good starting point. And also, the source I mentioned, Hedgerow Farms, has a phenomenal website. Hedgerow Farms is here in Yolo County, but they're part of Larner Seed, a larger seed company that sells locally sourced seed that you can see where they got it. So that you can actually, you know, the provenance of the seed, unlike just going into a nursery and saying, I want some wildflowers and getting some, quote, wildflower mix, or I want some grasses and getting some fairly random grass mix. You can get exactly what you need. So you could go to calscape.org, type in your zip code, figure out which grasses are actually native to your area. Consider ordering some of those. And I would do two things. I'd direct seed some of them, and as most of my customers who really get into this would do, I would plant some of them in pots and figure out a way to carefully plant some of those seedlings out where you can get irrigation to them by hand or by a very simple rudimentary drip system for the first summer or two and get them established that way. Generally speaking, the people I know who are working to establish native grasses find that transplanting them out is way more effective than direct seeding them. I see you have a big area, so I do a combination of these things, but be prepared to spend money on grass seed that's mostly not going to germinate if you're just kind of throwing it out there at the start of the rainy season. Perhaps better to hedge your bets by planting some seedlings out.
1: And she has gophers. Now, do gophers eat grass that's grown, or do they just eat roots, or do what do gophers eat? They eat seed?
0: All, well, they don't eat seed, all the above. They eat the roots, they do eat young grass plants. So that will be a challenge. And if it turns out to be a real challenge, you may have to do direct planting with gopher baskets, which isn't just isn't going to be practical in this area. So, grass, that's the reason I mentioned the Elymas, even though that really does spread rather vigorously. It'll probably recover from gopher damage better than some of the other ones we talked about. You get enough of a population, Stan. I mean, I have gophers on my property. They come up where the Festuca californica is. They burrow in around it. Helps the water redistribute, I guess. They're not entirely negative, but they will take out a young plant very suddenly, which is frustrating. The one I would mention for other listeners is the deer grass, Muhlenbergia ridgens, which has become one of the most popular of our native grasses in our area because we find we can plant it out. For example, Tree Davis did some landscaping where we planted trees and some California fuchsias and some salvias, and we wanted grass. We planted deer grass, Muhlenbergia ridgens. Plant gets 3 feet across, 3 feet tall, blooms stand up another foot or two above that. So bigger than what they're looking for in this situation. But even unirrigated, it looks pretty good through the summer, and irrigated, it looks great. Very tough, very competitive with a lot of these other things. So if there are a way to put in some of that up closer to the house, I can guarantee deer grass planted out from gallon cans or even 4-inch pots would almost surely survive and get past the gophers at some point and be a real attractive plant.
1: Oh, Don,
0: That was
1: it's
0: depressing.
1: June. It's
0: Okay.
1: June, and we haven't done the calendar yet.
0: Okay.
1: I'm going to read the species names of the pictures on the calendar. And by the way, listeners, you can always go to redwoodbarn.com, and on the front page, there's a link to the calendars. And the June calendar starts with Salvia splendens,
0: Oh,
1: which
0: yes.
1: I gotta say is one of the shockingest red colors I've ever seen.
0: This is
1: It's
0: funny.
1: so bright.
0: Okay, we'll stop on that one. Salvia is a huge group. There are
1: It
0: now
1: is.
0: probably 100 different species, cultivars, hybrids out there that you can buy at nurseries. Salvia splendens is the annual sage. It's your scarlet sage. It's the one your grandparents grew. Grew it from seed, stuck it out in the garden because it's pretty, it's fire engine red and very, very easy to grow. Well, we were talking about this at my shop the other day. I pulled out my oldest edition of the Sunset Western Garden book, the one that had a ring binder. You remember that one?
1: Yeah.
0: 1950s. It had, I think, six salvias total in it.
1: Oh my, you probably have 6 pages now.
0: Roughly, yes, actually, that's just about right. And of the six, there's, common garden sage, the cooking sage, and a couple of species that are native. And then it had Salvia splendens. So that was the original salvia or ornamental sage that people grew for years and years and years. It's funny how it's kind of fallen by the wayside because of all these new shrubby versions and herbaceous perennials. But annual scarlet sage is one of the most rewarding annuals you can grow here in the summertime. Blooms like crazy, nonstop all the way into the fall. And some of the new ones, like the Texas hummingbird sage, which is just a seedling strain of this one, reseed very happily. I'm happy to see them popping up in different parts of my flower border.
1: How tall does this get?
0: Regular Salvia splendens gets about a foot to a foot and a half. This is
1: That's the flower spikes, you
0: the
1: mean?
0: most common that are on the market now. Yes, in full bloom, it's about a foot to a foot and a half tall. Originally, it was about a 3 foot annual. And you can still find those older versions in seed catalogs. Like salvias in general want full sun. Salvia splendens definitely wants full sun. There are some exceptions of ones that can tolerate shade.
1: All right, well, the next one is a penstemon, and this one is called Painted Lady. It has beautiful markings on it, Don.
0: This is one of the garden hybrid penstemons, most of which are 1 to 2 year plants, has been my experience, but they give a lot of bloom in that time. There are exceptions. There's one called Midnight that's been on every top 10 perennial list I've ever written in over 4 decades because it just blooms and blooms and blooms. And my plants typically last 10 or 12 years or more. So Midnight, which is a dark blue, almost purple one, is one of the best garden plants around. Most of these others, they're great for filler, great for a couple of years, and then they tend to peter out.
1: Well, the next one I'm going to call Morning Glory because I want him to pronounce its Latin name.
0: Ipomoea. I think
1: Yes,
0: we've
1: he
0: talked about morning glory enough on here. Plant them
1: did.
0: carefully if you're going to do it at all.
1: Yeah. Mandevilla laxa.
0: That's a Chilean jasmine, which is not a jasmine, and it's not the mandevilla that most people are thinking of, or mandevilla. It's a great Shade vine, interestingly. My first introduction to this plant was on the north side of the head house where the Botanical Conservancy is, the botany greenhouses, growing in total shade, trained up on a trellis, and it bloomed very nicely there. It also will take a fair bit of sun. This is a hardy mandevilla. This plant is deciduous, unlike most of the ones that you're seeing in stores. If they have the name mandevilla on them and they're in a Trader Joe's or someplace like that and they're red or pink or those stronger colors, those are actually diplodenias, and they move to a different genus, and they are tender. They are not hardy in the USDA Zone 9. I know people who get them through the winter, much as they do with bougainvilleas or hibiscus, but they're not reliably hardy here in the winter. This one is totally hardy. And it's a super fragrant, but not the kind of fragrant that is annoying. You walk up to it to smell it. It's not the kind that overwhelms your house. And for listeners outside the area, I'm going to tell you that it's hardy, according to Sunset Western Garden Book, to Sunset Zone 4.
1: Wow.
0: Yeah, down root hardy to 5 degrees. Okay, I didn't know
1: Wow.
0: that.
1: That's
0: So,
1: hardy.
0: yeah.
1: That's definitely hardy.
0: Yeah.
1: Okay, well, the next one is a geranium called Johnson's Blue.
0: Yeah.
1: And when I say geranium, I do not mean Pelargonium or
0: No.
1: Martha Washington's. I mean the real geranium.
0: Cranesbill. We'll call these
1: Yeah.
0: cranesbills. Now, this is a funny one because I remember in the 1980s when Johnson's Blue Geranium came on the market, and the Sacramento Bee, their CalLife section, featured it. Big picture, the blue flowered geranium, true geranium, not a pelargonium. That's what we call geraniums in the trade are actually pelargoniums. This is a geranium, and they featured this blue geranium. This nobody had it in production at the time, so we
1: Oops.
0: got like 30 plus calls. I don't even remember how many special orders we took. There's a blue geranium. Can you get this? I said, well, it'll be available later in the season. You do understand this is not, pelargonium. Yeah. I just want this blue geranium. They finally became available like 3 to 4 months later. One of our growers had them in bloom, and it came in, and we called all these people. I swear, half of them who came said, "That's not, I no, I want a geranium." But
1: That's not a geranium.
0: this is a
1: It
0: geranium. No,
1: actually is.
0: this
1: It's a
0: isn't what I
1: cranesbill.
0: want. Yeah, they thought someone had come up with a blue pelargonium. Geraniums, cranesbill, it's a big group. There's lots and lots of different kinds. My experience in general is there are plants that don't like to be above about 85 degrees, and they don't like humidity below about 35 or 40%. So they can look rough here if they're in full sun, where they looked fine in April. By June, they can look rather stressed. So if you can plant them, my own experience, this is just anecdotal, where there will be increasing shade as the summer comes along. So the shade of a deciduous tree, like on the edge of that shade, seems to be just about perfect. They're one of those kind of plants. Expect them to look a little rough during extreme high temperature episodes, but they'll come back just fine. So they're like, there's a whole group of plants, in my opinion, that are happiest when it's 55 to 85 degrees, just like us, right? Nasturtiums and passions, there's a lot of other plants like that. You get into the high temperature, low humidity episodes that we have here much of our summer, they'll look stressed, but they'll get through it. And as you get into the milder spells in the spring and fall, they'll really come into their own. And Johnson's Blue was the first of this almost true blue category of cranesbill. The next one that came on is called Roseanne, and that one is even larger flowered and even more trending towards almost true blue. Violet blue is the way I would describe it. Don't put them in full sun here in the Sacramento Valley. Those of you on the coast, these are great plants that can apparently scamper all over your yard. Go into the mailbag there and look at the one from Emily.
1: I'm growing pumpkins, the jack-o'-lantern variety, for the first time in my raised bed. The female flowers with the small pumpkin buds at the base have been shriveling and falling off. What should I do? For context, the plants look vigorous and healthy, sprawling everywhere. Lots of male flowers are blooming. They're getting watered every day or as needed. The soil has composted steer manure and worm cask amendments. I'm on the foggy Monterey Peninsula, but it hasn't been especially foggy since they've been blooming the past few weeks. And
0: Yeah,
1: this came in mid-June.
0: and pumpkins do very well in coastal climates. I mean, I think about the first places that pumpkins were grown when people started growing giant pumpkins, and it was Nova Scotia, so rather coastal maritime climate. Almost surely the ones that are falling off simply did not get pollinated. That's the most common issue. Even though you have male and female flowers present, pumpkins are pollinated by squash bees. They can be pollinated by other kinds of bees, but the squash bees are particularly effective at it. And so you may not have them present. They are something that like to overwinter in stems of plants that you've cut back or allowed to die off naturally in the flower border, sunflowers, things like that that have hollow stems, places like that. It's quite possible that you just are too cold for them to be active. Although my experience with squash bees, they're the first ones I see active in the day. If I go out there at sunrise, they're out there doing things here, although we're sunny at sunrise. Whereas the European honeybees, they don't even get up until about 10 in the morning. They're very fussy about temperatures and things like that. My guess is it's just lack of pollination. That's the most common issue. You can be the bee. You can take those male flowers, take your finger, rub it on the pollen part. If pollen comes off on your finger, totally cool. Pick off that male flower, walk over, rub it on the female flower, and hopefully you'll get pollination that way. My guess is the plant will do it naturally anyway. You probably have pollinators that will come along and take care of it, but you can certainly facilitate that. You can use a camel's hair brush, or you can just smash the flowers together gently.
1: And she did say this is the first time she's grown this,
0: Yeah.
1: and then it's in a new raised bed. So maybe they just haven't found it yet. Maybe it'll be cured next year.
0: Yeah, if you get squash bees in your area, that's great because they're actually really important for pumpkins and melons and cucumbers and things like that. Other bees do pollinate those types of flowers, but if you watch them, they're less effective. And also, my understanding is that the flowers of these are more receptive at certain times of day when the squash bees are likely to be present. So get up there at sunrise, head on out there, and be the bee.
1: Be the bee. Would a Q-tip work, Don?
0: Sure.
1: All right. Be the bee.
0: Well, we want to do our annual reminder here. I want to go ahead and do this one now. If you get the Davis Enterprise, my most recent garden column was in the Sunday Davis Enterprise. And I also have now gotten in the habit of turning them into a PDF and uploading them to redwoodbarn.com. So there is one there called June Garden Questions. And while it mostly went through El Nino and the stuff we talked about in the recent show, there is one thing that's in there. You've all heard this before, but the time to discuss it is now, since we've already had the first person come in saying, "I think I have whiteflies on my plant. What am I going to do about them? What do you have to spray?" And usually starts the conversation with, "I already sprayed neem." Okay, stop spraying stuff. As long as it stops spraying stuff until you know exactly what you're dealing with and what the life cycle is. By the way, neem works okay on white flies, but not great has been our experience.
1: But I don't want to eat neem.
0: Well, it's used for that purpose, and you can read the label and all that kind of thing, but the smell is a little off-putting. When it first came on the market, we used it in our nursery for white flies, and we all found that the unpleasant smell lingered for about 2 days, which is not a great thing in retail. So, one of the simplest practices you can adopt right now to minimize damage in your yard from aphids and white flies, but also thrips and mites, is to wash your plants off vigorously every few days. When you're out there in your vegetable garden, your flower garden, you've hand watered the containers, you've done your stuff, put a nozzle on and wash everything off really vigorously. In doing that, you will kill adult stages of at least a couple of those, the aphids and the white flies in particular. You'll dislodge the eggs, particularly the white flies, if you focus on the undersides of the leaves a little bit, and some of the nymphs, and you'll reduce the dust. This is an important part for spider mites. Spider mites will attach themselves on leaves that have a dusty leaf surface. We get a lot of dust here in the valley because this is an agricultural region and we get wind here. And so dust encourages spider mites. And so rinsing off the dust can reduce spider mites. And I have little doubt that to some degree it sets back thrips, although I can't particularly prove that. Providing extra moisture in doing this, people are often worried, like, is it going to make disease problems on the leaves or should I only do it at certain times of day? One, no, it's not in our climate going to make any disease difference on the leaves because by the middle of the afternoon here, our humidity is so low that any rinsing you've done, even into mid-afternoon, will not cause the spread of diseases. There are places you might be listening where that would be a concern. If you have downy mildew on basil, for example, if you're in that region, then you wouldn't be doing this. But here, it works just fine. Also, the time of day does not matter. We do this at our nursery any time of day we happen to think we have the time to do it. We try to do it early in the day because it's just better not to have everything dripping wet when customers walk in. But midday, early afternoon, or right before we leave also work. It turns out the most common concern with that is people thinking the old myth that water on the leaves will magnify the sun's rays and burn the leaves or somehow damage the plant. Not in our climate and not provably anywhere. That's one of those garden myths that simply will not die, that water droplets on leaves are going to act like little, lenses and burn the leaf. No, this has been tested. I don't know how I would run a nursery if I couldn't water in the afternoon. There just wouldn't be any way to do it. So I can tell you for a fact, that's not an issue. So it doesn't really matter what day, time of day you do it. If whiteflies start to increase, this is specific training that we give our staff. You look at the verbenas, the lantanas, fuchsias, if you have them, certain plants that are known for being breeding sites for whiteflies. You'll learn what they are in your yard, in your garden, in your nursery, and you just shake them as you walk by. Anything in the mint family is very commonly a host for them. And if adults are fluttering up, staff knows, bring it to our attention. Everybody gets now prepared to get into whitefly mode. Rinse those infested plants vigorously at least once a day. Twice a day is fine, for 3 or 4 days in a row. And that's really the key, is the repeated doing it. Because, and I mean vigorously rinse them, I'm not just showering them, you're not just washing off the leaves, you're using a nozzle that makes a stream of water to blast off the leaves. You will not hurt the plants. Most common question, aren't you going to knock all the leaves off? Well, you control the throttle. I mean, I suppose you could with a pressure washer injure the plants, but I've used those and not done it because I control the throttle. Next question, don't they just crawl back up? Well, no, don't think too hard about this, but if their proboscis was in the plant, it stays in the plant and it tears off and the adults will drown. The nymphs are blown into oblivion and the eggs detach and desiccate. All that helps. The thing is that there's usually one stage, some of the eggs are harder to get at, and one instar in the case of whiteflies, it's stuck on better. So that one day rinsing won't take care of every stage of the insect. Beneficial insects, ladybugs, lacewings like that, are big enough to withstand your fire hose. And you are basically trying to reset the population of the pest, the whitefly or the aphid. Knock off 80%, 90% of them. Well, the beneficial insects are increasing in a linear manner. They are multiplying, they are increasing, and they will continue to increase in the presence of the pest and with adequate moisture nearby. So the washing off helps to bring them into the area as well. So you're just resetting the population, waiting for the beneficials to come along and catch up and give adequate control. In our nursery, we have found that vigorous rinsing once or twice a day, 3 to 4 days in a row, will knock the population down substantially to the point where we are not actually finding pests present, and there's not been a need to spray in our nursery yard for over 20 years. We haven't used any pesticides on our plants for at least that long because we manage them this way by physically removing them with a strong stream of water. You start that when you first see the adults and you won't have a problem.
1: So Don said that it goes through different stages and one stage might not get washed off.
0: Right.
1: But understand the stages are sequential.
0: Yep.
1: And so the thing that didn't get washed off is then going to go to the next stage of the insect, and that will be able to be washed off. So that's why the repeated washings day after day are necessary, because the stages continue. It doesn't stop when you wash them. It just keeps going.
0: And aphids have a particular temperature range. Each one has a particular range of temperatures. In the case of aphids, that goes up into the mid 80s. So we start getting into our normal higher temperatures. Aphids level off here. And in fact, by then the beneficials will give very good control. So in our region, aphids are very much a spring, maybe to early summer problem. And again, they'll show up in the late, in fall, but they're not typically a problem that much for us through the summer. However, whiteflies have a higher temperature tolerance, a higher temperature range for reproduction. They can go into the 90s. So we tend to start seeing whiteflies when we've been in the 90s for a few days or even hit 100 degrees. That's when they really start to build up. The other insect group that this works on, by the way, is mealybugs and scale. And you just have to be more vigorous about it because they're really stuck on there in the case of scale. In the case of mealybugs, they're down in the leaf angles and down in the down around the roots, for example, at least on the top portion of the roots. And so it's harder to get at them. But if you're diligent and really vigorously rinse them, and I mean really strong blast of water in the case of scale, you can get very good control with them as well. None of the insecticides you're thinking of work real well on these anyway. I mean, most of them are either oils like neem or like a refined oil that people might use, horticultural oils, we call them. Well, they do. They smother the insects you spray them on, but unfortunately, above about 85 degrees, they'll also burn the foliage of the plant you just sprayed. So there's a real risk of causing leaf burn or phytotoxicity while you're trying to control the insects. Most of the common insecticides simply don't give very good control. I've managed white flies in a greenhouse where they have less than a 3 week population generation turnover, and we use some pretty high power stuff in there, and they were still our number one pest. So I think the mechanical control obviously is much safer for you, better for your yard in general. And my observation over many years of managing this as a nursery pest is it has better efficacy. So physically blasting them off and encouraging beneficials is your best long-term strategy for aphids and especially white flies. Also keep in mind, as we always like to tell you, dragonflies love to eat white flies. So do whatever you can to draw dragonflies to your garden, which can be as simple as putting a little water feature out there, and you'll see them out there in the early evening flying around and feeding on adult white flies.
1: And they like to stick to sit on the top of twigs where they can oversee the water, or on the antenna on your car if you happen to have an old-fashioned antenna. Dragonflies are beautiful,
0: They like
1: and we have some
0: bamboo.
1: gorgeous ones.
0: They really like bamboo. I have a lot of clumps
1: Yeah.
0: of bamboo, and they like the fact that there's twiggy things for them to sit on. And bamboo with a water source nearby is a lovely and very natural combination. If you're concerned about bamboo, go to redwoodbarn.com and read one of my many articles on the subject of bamboo and just choose the right variety.
1: So, Don, why do you have so many articles on bamboo?
0: Well, my parents were very involved in the American Bamboo Society. Many years ago in the 1980s, my father was escorting my mother around San Diego where she was selling succulents to nurseries down there. She had started, we opened our nursery and she got interested in something that had interested her years before. And she started propagating succulents and she took some flats of them down to Walter Anderson Nursery. You all know that one if you're in San Diego. And they bought everything she had. She was thrilled. I remember that conversation. I went there, they bought everything in the car. Yeah, they'll do that. Go back again in a few weeks. They probably will. So she started propagating succulents and taking them to the different nurseries. And I said, well, Dad, while you're there, I can't find any clumping bamboos here in Northern California, the kind that we really recommend, the Golden Goddess and that type. But everybody up here has running bamboo. See if you can find, they're driving up to see us a couple times a year. See if you can find some clumping bamboos. And my father was someone who didn't do things by half measures, as we say. So the next thing we knew, he was. Oh, there's a bamboo society here in San Diego. Oh, I'll get involved in the bamboo society. Oh, okay, I'll get involved. Sure, I'll be president of the chapter. Okay, I'll be president of the American Bamboo Society. So he went from looking for a few bamboo for me to being president of the American Bamboo Society for at least a couple of years. My mom and I edited their magazine for a decade, and I did it for another 7 years after that. So I was really involved in that organization. If you're looking for information about the right kind of bamboo to plant anywhere, bamboo.org has what you need. Yes, I have lots of articles because of my involvement with the Bamboo Society. You'll find that at redwoodbarn.com. Bamboo for the Sacramento Valley, for example, which ones we recommend here. It's a big topic. Wherever you're listening, there is a bamboo you can grow. The furthest north I know of is bamboo being grown in Norway. So it is possible to grow the right species of right variety wherever you're listening. And you also want to make sure you don't plant the ones that become very problematic. So there's lots of information at redwoodbarn.com and lots of information at bamboo.org.
1: And Don sends me pictures sometimes. This time it is titled Echinacea. And I opened it. Boy, that thing is spectacular. It is a shocking orange red.
0: Yeah.
1: And then in the middle, there's this, well, it looks like a green and gold porcupine. I mean, well, you may not be, well, that most people wouldn't be familiar with what a porcupine looks like.
0: I
1: So
0: don't encounter them very often, no.
1: no, not out here. But it's just gorgeous. And the leaves, I mean, the petals at the outside are recurved down. Now, is this a multi a flower inflorescence, or is this actually a flower?
0: Oh, this is an inflorescence. It's a classic daisy. So what you're seeing there is the tiny flowers that attract have the pollen and do all the stuff, and the ray of generally sterile flowers around the outside that have the showy petals that draw in the
1: The
0: pollinators.
1: ray flowers.
0: Yeah,
1: Yeah.
0: yeah.
1: All
0: And
1: right.
0: these are Echinacea. It was best known to most people as
1: Ah.
0: Echinacea purpurea. There's been a lot of cultivars of Echinacea introduced over the years, and a fair bunch have come on in recent years. And I'm always really skeptical when anything gets improved and is dwarfer, because that's just the nature of our industry. Make it shorter, make them all bloom at once. And then my question is, do they keep blooming? Is this a one and done, or is this something that keeps blooming? And how perennial are these? Since the plant you're starting with is technically sold as a biennial, To call its derivatives a perennial might be a little bit misleading. The Cheyenne Spirit seed strain of Echinacea that came on the market a couple decades ago is really, really good. And it's got these strong colors, orange, yellow, red. It's a seed strain. So it's not a clonally propagated thing. You're not getting a division of a division of a division of a division. You get some variability in this strain. It was introduced for the new color range that it introduced, the yellow and the orange, which was new at the time. But what we found is it's really delightful because you'll get this whole range of colors and they come back. This plant is 3 years old, so it is actually blooming into its third year. And you do get the, as I say, the mix of colors, a mix of heights. This plant's only about a foot tall, but some of the Cheyenne Spirit series get taller than that. It's a great one to look for. I'm really concerned about Echinaceas and Rudbeckias and the amount of heavy breeding that's being done on them, the use of plant growth regulators in the nursery industry to make them branch more heavily from the base and bloom shorter and all at once. To me, that's selling people a bouquet, not a garden plant. And it takes a while for some of these plants to outgrow the impact of those plant growth regulators. I'm seeing this on Monardas, bee balm. I'm seeing it on Echinacea. I've always seen it on Rudbeckias because they're too rangy for the nursery business. You know, we don't like things that bloom 16 inches tall or 18 inches tall. We want them all 8 inches tall. Well, gardeners want them to be garden plants. So if you're looking at Echinaceas, stick with Magnus, the original bigger flowered pink version. Alba, the white one, good long-lived garden plant. Cheyenne Spirit looks like a very good strain, as it has been a very good strain for me as well. Any of the newer ones, try them, see how they do, you know, and give them 2 or 3 years and see whether they come back and how well they perform. But be aware that sometimes the breeding goals are different than what you as a gardener might be after.
1: It's June. It's almost the end of June. What are you harvesting now? What are you planting now?
0: I've just harvested some tomatoes that got
1: Oh.
0: past the turkeys, and I'm harvesting cucumbers and squash are both being harvested now. So these are plants that I put in 4 weeks ago. So if you're still looking for something to plant in your summer vegetable garden, cucumbers and squash will produce less than a month after putting the plants in the ground. You can also, of course, still plant tomatoes. You can still plant peppers. I've got about a dozen peppers sitting in gallon cans waiting for me to decide exactly where they're going to spend the rest of the season. There's still lots of things you can plant. I do highly recommend, if you're into basil, plant new plants of basil every 2 to 4 weeks, right on through the summer until about the 1st of September, and you'll have a nice steady crop of regular Genovese basil. So that's something you can certainly be putting in now as well. And I'm about to plant another hibiscus roselle. If you haven't grown that one, I suggest that you grow it just for a beautiful plant and then enjoy the flowers, or technically the sepals, the calyces of the flowers for hibiscus tea. It's a beautiful plant, grows rapidly to about 6 feet, looks like a shrub by September. October, it comes into full bloom. They're little hibiscus flowers. They're very, very pretty. And that is the kind that you use for tea. Roselle hibiscus goes in when the soil is warm, anytime late May through June and into July. Hey, Charlie, quick note. We got your message with a question about a peach tree, and we'll talk about that next week.
1: So today we have a quote from Luther Burbank, and it is, "Flowers always make people better, happier, and more helpful. They are sunshine, food, and medicine for the soul."
0: Luther Burbank was an American plant breeder who developed, according to Wikipedia, more than 800 strains and varieties of plants over his 55-year career. Mostly worked with fruits, flowers, grains, grasses, and vegetables. He's probably best known for the Shasta daisy, which he literally created. Okay. The July Alberta peach, the Santa Rosa plum, the Wixen plum, and of course the russet Burbank potato. So he had a big impact on your life without your necessarily even knowing who Luther Burbank was. You've been listening to the Davis Garden Show with Don Shore.
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0: I'm Dr. Anthony Lizerwitz, and this is Climate Connections. Farming is risky, and it's getting riskier as climate change causes more extreme weather. To increase their resilience, some farmers grow a variety of crops, so if one fails, they have others to fall back on. But farming this way can make it harder to get crop insurance.
1: Very small and very diversified farms are not well served through the crop insurance system.
0: Julia Barton of the Organic Farmers Association says federal crop insurance, which helps cover losses after disasters, was designed for conventional farms that grow a single crop, like corn or soybeans. For a long time, it was not a feasible option for small diversified farms, because they needed a separate policy for each crop. So about 10 years ago, the USDA began offering coverage for multiple crops under one policy. But Barton says hurdles remain. Many small farmers struggle to find an agent who can help them navigate the process. And those who rotate crops may struggle to provide the year-over-year documentation the program requires. Her group advocates for more reforms and discounts.
1: It's important that we have safety nets in place to support farmers while they are being as resilient as they can be.
0: Climate Connections is produced by the Yale Center for Environmental Communication. To learn more about climate change, visit climateconnections.org.

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2: Hi, this is Nick Forster. This week in E-Town, we're going to revisit one of our favorite shows, and it starts right now.

0: From Red Rocks Amphitheater in Morrison, Colorado, it's E-Town on the Road with this week's guests, Amos Lee, and from Atlanta, Georgia, the legendary and award-winning Indigo Girls. I'm Helen Forster. Right now, here comes Nick Forster.
1: Thanks, Ellen. Welcome, everybody, to Red Rocks Amphitheater. We do at least one show a year from this amazing spot. It's always so powerful to walk out on that stage and look up at the rock walls and seating for 9,000 happy fans. That's what it looks like today. Whole lot of people, music lovers out there at Red Rocks. You might not think that this combination, the Indigo Girls and Amos Lee, is an obvious one, but it's one that really works. It's rooted in mutual respect and appreciation for good songwriting, good singing. Amos Lee, as some of you know, grew up in and around Philadelphia. He then lived in New Jersey. He went to college in South Carolina, began his career as a school teacher, but he was also moonlighting as a bartender, and then he slowly but surely made a name for himself, opening shows for people like Mose Allison and eventually Bob Dylan and Nora Jones, who turned out to be somebody who really helped him get started. Amos Lee, of course, now is really well established. He's headlining big shows like this one and sounding great. Let's go out to the stage at Red Rocks right now and listen to Amos Lee along with his band.
2: Good evening, Red Rocks. How you doing tonight, y'all?

0: Thank you so much.
1: That's Amos Lee and his band live on stage at Red Rocks Amphitheater. Here's a part of my conversation that I had with Amos right before the show. Amos Lee, good to see you.
2: Hey.
1: Welcome back to E-Town. It's been a long time.
2: I know. It's Boulder Theater.
1: Yeah. I want to start, I guess, by asking you just about playing at Red Rocks and the vibe, the energy, the feeling, the love that flows down from those rock walls.
2: This is something that's honestly otherworldly.
1: Yeah.
2: It doesn't feel like it fits with the rest of life.
1: It's a sacred space, isn't it?
2: It is.
1: Yeah.
2: Truly, it's a majesty here.
1: Well, I'm so glad you're here. Full house, sold out with the Indigo Girls. You have a new record. You made it in Marlboro, New York. I grew up right across the river from there, but I never heard of Marlboro, New York.
2: Yeah, it's a small town. The drummer in my band, it's his studio.
1: Yeah.
2: And we just went and laid it down for like 2 weeks.
1: Yeah.
2: Hung out.
1: You've worked with a lot of producers before, and this one was just you driving the bus and getting the songs down. And
2: yeah, but it's always so collaborative.
1: Yeah, totally.
2: You know, it's never me.
1: Yeah.
2: It is always we.
1: Yeah. I was thinking about the versatility and the range of choices you could make in the future, because in the last little while, you did your record that was a tribute to Chet Baker. You also did your record that was a tribute to Lucinda Williams.
2: I adore her.
1: Yeah, she's so great. You've created this amazing ability to embrace and interpret so many different styles. Your next cover could be, you know, Led Zeppelin or Luther Vandross or the Carter Family, or, you know, it could be.
2: Yeah.
1: You've got that range and flexibility. Thanks. That I can't think of anyone else who, I mean, first of all, the Chet Baker thing was a brave move, but it's a beautiful record.
2: Thank you.
1: Yeah.
2: It's just the things I love. You know, when I love something, it feels genuine.
1: Yeah.
2: That's monstrous stuff.
1: Yeah.
2: You listen to it and you're like, nah, this sounds easy. No, it's wild singing, man. But also, the songs are so great, like Lucinda. They welcome you all the way in, and it's not hard to be at home in them.
1: The thing about Chet Baker that's hard to understand is how he can command the song with what seems like very little effort. He's just so in the pocket and so relaxed. And I guess it comes from being a trumpet player. I don't know where it comes from.
2: I think he was just feeling the vibe. I mean, also, he's just beyond naturally gifted singer.
1: Yeah.
2: And he obviously understood mic dynamics being a trumpet player.
1: Yeah.
2: And I think that played a lot into his singing. I mean, some of the stuff, it's like, was that one take?
1: Right.
2: That's insane.
1: With the band playing,
2: Yeah.
1: Well, your band sounded great, too, covering that stuff. That was really the musicians you assembled. It's good choices.
2: Thank you.
1: Briefly, I just want to touch on the fact that you've always been really candid about your own struggles that you've had just to be okay.
2: Oh, yeah.
1: And like the Indigo Girls, I suspect that's allowed your fans and people who are connected to you musically to find a deeper way of just feeling common ground with you.
2: I hope so. I mean, the goal is just not feel as alone. I mean, our existence is so solitary in so many ways. To put it in kind of more scientific terms, we are pack animals. And some of us are losing the pack, and some of us are losing ourselves. And the saddest thing to me is when someone suffers alone.
1: Yeah.
2: You know, suffering is going to happen. But when you have support, and you have friendships, or you have family, or whatever it might be of music, that makes it at least bearable.
1: Yeah.
2: And I think that this epidemic of loneliness is really the troubling part of the modern existence.
1: Exacerbated by technology.
2: Yeah. It's a funny thing because it brings people together and it also divides them. It's this weird kind of like complex relationship we have with this thing that we haven't been using for very long.
1: Yeah.
2: But I think that the human elements of what I feel drawn to, like music and community, they're the only things that really, when I'm at the bottom, they bring me back.
1: Yeah. Do you have that same kind of community when you're home and off the road?
2: You know, it's an interesting life when you're a touring musician.
1: Yeah.
2: It's pretty broken. Also, getting older, people just pair off. So the answer, genuine answer to that is not really. I have friends who I love and I adore, but a lot of them live other places.
1: Yeah.
2: People have moved and people live everywhere. So
1: are you still in North Philly or where do you live?
2: I'm actually in like the woods, in the weird woods right now. I'm living I'm solitary, which is why I've been writing so much and also have needed so much therapy. But yeah, man, I'm lucky, dude. I'm so lucky, and I'm so grateful for everything. Like, it doesn't take much to go, this is amazing.
1: You know, the whole thing is sort of like surreal and ridiculous when you look back on it.
2: It is.
1: And yet you filled that spot every time.
2: Yeah.
1: And you continue to writing, recording, curating, thinking about ways you can express yourself.
2: Thank you.
1: Yeah. That's Amos Lee backstage at Red Rocks. We're going to have more of my conversation with Amos later in the show. But right now, let's go back to the stage and hear another song from Amos Lee and his band.
0: Such an honor to be back here with y'all. Thank you for being here. Thanks for supporting us. Thanks for all the love. Can't just thank you enough, y'all. Hope to get it back tonight and give you as much as you're giving me.
3: Dreamland.

0: you so much, y'all.
1: That's Amos Lee on stage at Red Rocks, along with his band, Jaron Olevsky, Zach Janikian, Jay White, Lee Falco, and Mandy Fair. His latest record is called Transmissions. Amos and the band will be back to play some more music later on. And coming up, the Indigo Girls, right after a break.
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Hi, this is Nick Forster. You are listening to E-Town, and we are here at this remarkable venue, Red Rocks Amphitheater in Morrison, Colorado. I mentioned that Amos Lee is going to be back to play some more music later on with his band. And now, here's what's next. The Indigo Girls, of course, are musical legends. There is a recent documentary about their career. They have been so influential for so many artists who felt that the Indigo Girls gave them permission and encouragement to speak with their own voice. They have been champions for women's rights, for LGBTQ rights, for civil rights, for the preservation of the environment, and the preservation of our democracy. They have not backed down. They've been loud and proud, but also have been making some beautiful music all along. They've been on E-Town a few times over the years, and we're so happy to welcome them back again. Let's go out to the stage at Red Rocks right now for the Indigo Girls.

0: Thank you. Thank you.
1: Let's go backstage right now for my conversation with the Indigo Girls. Amy and Emily, so good to see you both.
2: You too.
1: I'm so glad we get to be backstage here at Red Rocks for your sold-out show with Amos Lee. The whole journey continues.
2: Yeah, it does.
1: Speaking of the journey, there's a great documentary that has recently come out on Netflix. That's all about you guys. And it's called It's Only Life After All. And I watched it, and it's just such an amazing story. Your journey starting in elementary school and into high school and coming back together, and then the impact and the evolution and the audience. And I know you're aware of it all, but it must have been amazing to see it in one chunk in a documentary.
2: Alexandria Baumbach was the director, and she edited it, most of it, yeah, herself. And like, Amy had a treasure trove of documentation, old tapes and interviews, yeah, and recordings and all that stuff. So we had no idea what the documentary was going to end up being like. And there's a million ways to tell the same story.
1: Right.
2: And we really appreciated her approach. She got really into our community and then our personal struggle. She really, she has a way of disarming you, and you feel free to really open up. And so it's a very, very honest, personal look at all these years that Amy, yeah, and I have been working together. So it's very, yeah, true to our story.
1: It's beautifully told, and it also sets your music in context, which I know is really important to you, because it talks about the activism, it talks about the moment, it talks about the communities you created. It reveals that confluence, which isn't always natural, between performing and activism. That's not an easy fit, but you guys found a way.
3: It wasn't like we were first musicians and then, okay, now we're going to do activism and we have to figure out how to make it work. We were like already activists in our young ages and brought up in our, yeah, families that way. And so we alienated, you know, a lot of people probably, but just being gay alienated people. So,
1: yeah,
3: you know.
1: Just being women.
3: Just being women.
2: Yeah.
3: That's right. Good point. That's the first thing that alienated people. And then it just built from there.
1: Well, I mean, I think it's funny because, of course, it's a double-edged sword. You alienate some people when you're outspoken, and you endear yourself to people and connect on a deeper level when you're outspoken. Did you pay a price for your activism?
3: I wouldn't trade it for anything.
1: Yeah.
3: Your career does, just by virtue of that happening, it lasts longer, I think. It's not
1: totally
3: that we thought about that. We didn't think, like, if we do it this way, it'll seem organic and it'll last longer.
1: Well, you don't think about it when you're in your 20s or whatever anyway. But I mean, I grew up just down the road from Pete Seeger. So he was the first guy I saw playing music on behalf of his values. And so when I had an opportunity to shift from just playing in Hot Rise and touring and creating Eat Down, it was absolutely in my bones already, because that's, I just watched him do that.
3: Yeah.
1: And the first person I reached out to really was like Pop Staples and Joan Baez. Yeah. And those are the people I brought to come to E-Town in the early years.
3: But the royalty.
1: Well, for me, that's just, that was the whole point, right?
3: Yeah.
1: We're,
3: mm-hmm,
1: trying to shift the conversation.
3: Yeah.
1: Speaking of shifting the conversation about activism and integrity and community, then came Barbie.
2: Good segue.
3: Who would have thought?
2: I mean, Barbie just really fell out of the sky. One day her manager called and said, they want you in the trailer for the Barbie movie. And then when we found out it was Greta Gerwig who was directing it, that it was just like, oh, we'd love to be involved with this. But we had no idea if the song would be in the movie at all. That was such an honor that she chose one of our songs and that it was featured as part of the story. It was pretty exciting, very unexpected.
1: That's so cool.
2: And
1: it's now
2: really
1: there's
2: cool.
1: An entire generation of kids who think that's a brand new song.
2: Yeah, that's right. That's right.
3: Thank God Emily wrote that song.
2: I mean, it has
3: served us well.
2: What a fluke.
3: It was a mind-blowing experience right at the right time when, you know, you're using all your muscles to keep your career going and you're trying to just stay inspired and,
1: yeah,
3: all that. And then something like that happens and it's just like, wow, that's, you can't chase that. That's luck.
1: Yeah. Is there anything special about playing at Red Rocks that just speaks to you? It's a pretty cool spot.
3: Everything. We always think about when we played here with Patti Smith.
2: Yeah.
3: That's like the most special moment still for me.
2: Yeah, me too.
1: But I don't know another venue where the orientation and the energy of 9,000 seats coming down to the stage, which is at the bottom. I don't know another venue like that where it's you know, the sheer rock walls that just direct all that juice right down to you.
3: It's a funnel. It's amazing.
1: I don't know of another place like that.
2: The other thing is that you have to be hardy to attend a concert here because you don't know if you're going to get rained on, hailed on.
1: You usually will.
2: And you have to really want to be here, and people really want to be here. And that, coupled with the just incredible musical experience. And if it's not the greatest venue in the United States, I don't know. There's very little that compares to it. Yeah. It's always a thrill to play here.
1: It's special. Couple more things, and I'll let you go. One, you are both now moms of daughters. Does it change anything in terms of your day-to-day or your activism or your engagement or your sense of community?
2: What was a lot of focus on yourself and your own path in life then really becomes all about the focus on your child's. It's quite profound. And then there's the love of your child that it was inconceivable to me. Yeah.
1: It's a whole nother dimension for your heart to discover when that happens.
2: It is.
3: Yeah. Yeah. And you learn so much, and they always ask questions that make you think about what you believe and what you preach to everybody else, the things that you're working on, you know?
1: Yeah. Last thing I want to just ask you about is Amos Lee. What brought you two together?
3: Well, we're fans, but we met him.
2: Huge fans,
3: in San Diego the first time, right?
2: Yeah,
3: I remember that.
2: I think it's not the easiest thing in the world to bring two acts together in a co-bill.
1: Right.
2: And as Amy said, we're both fans, and he's just a super cool guy. We love his band and his crew, and he's also magnanimous with his time and his stage. You know, I was like, come and sing and hang out, and which is how Amy and I are. So it's a really good fit in terms of that.
1: Well, thanks again, Amy and Emily, the Indigo Girls backstage at Red Rocks. So great to see you both.
2: Thank you.
1: That was my conversation with the Indigo Girls backstage before their show. Right now, let's get back to the stage for some more music live from Red Rocks with the Indigo Girls.

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1: Thank y'all so
0: love
1: much.
0: Love you, Red Rocks. Love you.
2: That's Amy and Emily, the Indigo Girls, live on stage at Red Rocks, along with their band, Carol Isaacs, Jeff Fielder, Claire Kenny, Lucy Wainwright Roach, Matt Chamberlain, and Lyris Hung. Their latest is called Look Long. That's the Indigo Girls, live on stage at Red Rocks.
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0: So great to hear the Indigo Girls live here at Red Rocks. They have been such champions for so many great causes, and they've made so much great music for so long. And it's so interesting to see these two audiences, because Amos Lee's fans and the Indigo Girls fans might not have crossed paths, obviously, but they found something really beautiful to celebrate here at Red Rocks. And of course, this is such a great reminder that music brings us together, breaks down boundaries, and really is a sort of a celebration and a demonstration of what we all have in common. Right before the show, I asked Amos Lee about the Indigo Girls. Here's what he had to say.
1: I've known them for a long time. I think we met in 2008 or 9 or something like that. Yeah. We did a run together. I mean, I grew up listening to them.
0: Yeah.
1: And I'm a huge fan. And whenever there are in any town that I'm at, I go to their show. But I haven't really hung out with them as much as we've been hanging on this tour.
0: Yeah.
1: But they're so good.
0: Yeah.
1: And I'm so glad they're getting their flowers right now. It's like amazing. Overdue. I kind of think they're underrated in a lot of ways, because to me, they're like iconic artists who have an incredible amount of hits. And I'm just like honored to be anywhere near the stage with them. And just everything that you could want as an artist is what the Indigo Girls are.
0: Yeah, it's so cool, including the added bonus of them being candid and honest about everything they're going through in their songwriting and in their interviews.
1: Yeah.
0: And being activists on behalf of the greater good and trying to make good stuff happen.
1: Definitely.
0: Pretty cool. And then they're in Barbie. So, yeah.
1: Yeah. Bonus.
0: Your band sounds incredible, by the way.
1: Thank you.
0: Congratulations on all your success, man.
1: Really nice. Thank you for saying that.
0: No, I appreciate it, Amos. Really do. So right now, let's go out to the stage at Red Rocks and welcome back Amos Lee and his band.
2: Thank you so much, y'all. How about the Indigo Girls? So honored to be here on this show with them, to play this beautiful, spectacular, majestic place, to share that with y'all and these people on stage.

All right, everybody, we're running out of time. I want to once again thank Amos Lee and his band. Thanks to the Indigo Girls and their band. Thanks to our friends at AEG, including Don Strasberg. Thanks to Tad Bowman and his crew at Red Rocks. And of course, thanks to the E-Town folks, Taylor Den, Todd Ayers. Special thanks to Helen Forster. I'm Nick Forster. Hope you can be with us next week right here in E-Town.

0: This is a production of E-Town.
1: Coming up next, it's Nemele o Hawaii, exploring early island music icons to today's innovators.

Aloha and welcome to Nā Mele o Hawaii. This is Beth Post. I'm here to bring you 2 hours of beautiful Hawaiian music and hope that you will be able to kick back, relax, and just feel the vibe. We are going back to the beach. Last week, we were spending a little time after we had all sorts of celebrations and interviews and such of stuff that's going to be happening. We decided to spend some time at the beach, and we left off on the island of Oahu, spending time in Waikiki. Today, I'd like to redirect us to the southernmost and youngest of the main islands of Hawaii, and that is the island of Hawaii, also called Moku'okeawe. Some people call it a big island. It's confusing because the name of the island is Hawaii, and the name of the state is Hawaii. But what we're going to do is we're going to the island of Hawaii. We're going to start off with a lovely generic song about the sand and the sea, and it's brought to you by the Peter Moon Band. It's from a compilation that I have called A Place Called Hawaii. And it's volume 2 of that series. I believe they now have 4 or at least 3. And then we'll go ahead and start our trip to Hawaii Island. And we're going to start it with a kahiko mele that's actually very central to everything that there ever was about hula. It's called Keha'alapuna. And it is a mele that is very ancient. And the story goes that Hi'iaka learned this chant and the dance that goes with it as her first hula from her best friend Hopoi, who is also called Nanahuki. And you will hear Nanahuki referred to in the song. That was actually, Hopoi was actually a nickname given by Hi'iaka to Hopoi. But Nanahuki is a lovely name, which means when you look at me, my eyes draw you to me. Nanahuki. Look and be pulled. So Nanahuki is also the name in reference to Hopoi of a beach in Puna in Keaau, and you can go to it. It's referred to often as Shipman Beach because the Shipman family has a gorgeous mansion there. But the beach is very famous for where Hi'iaka learned first to embody the breeze and the waves and the songs of the birds and the heat of the sun and the feel of the sand in her feet, the swaying of all around her to create hula. So we're going to have Mahi Beamer bringing you a chant version of this. You can also find it sometimes. There's some recordings all around on the internet of Auntie Nona Beamer, who was the niece of Uncle Mahi. Brother of Uncle Mahi. And she has a song version that she created, but we're going to have the chant version here. And then we'll stay on that area of the Big Island of Hawaii and go to visit a lovely place further down south in Kau. The song is Hole. And it's a song about the raging noise that the sea at Kalapana brings Mauka upslope, up to the mountains of Hole. Kalapana Beach, of course, was destroyed by a volcano flow. And I think that was in the 80s, 84 or 86. I'm not quite sure. I'll look that up while we're listening. But folks like Led Kalapana and his twin brother Ned and their cousin Dennis, they all grew up with this beautiful sound of the sea at Kalapana. So let's check out the sand and the sea and proceed to Hawaii Island. Aloha.

rousing song in honor of a place just outside of Hilo, Keokaha, and in honor also of the man who made the place possible, Prince Jonah Kuhio Kalanianaole, the guy that started the Homestead Act. Mahalo. Mahalo. Yeah. Keoli'i. I played that song as we are on the theme of beaches because there in Keokaha you have some of the most beautiful beaches. Not necessarily big sandy beaches like you might find up in Kaanapali and in Maui, but certainly gorgeous blue water set up in lava rocks and cold, ice cold pools of water that come straight down from the Mauna, from Mauna Kea, from Mauna Loa, and it's just so ono there, so wonderful there. All of the beaches that are in the Hilo area, they found a fun website that describes them called seaparadise.com, your guide to the 7 best beaches in Hilo. I know some friends of mine are headed over that way. Enjoy yourselves, Colleen and Jean. Head out to Moku'ola, sometimes called Coconut Island, right there in Hilo Bay. And also just around the corner from there, Reeds Bay, and a place called Ice Ponds, which is fed by yet another underground spring just like that that feeds all of the beaches in Keokaha, like Keokaha Beach Park, Onekahakaha Beach, which is where the families all go because there's a nice breakwater there, and then Carl Smith, which is so many people's favorites. Right next to it is James Kealoha Beach Park. And then we have Lele'ivi, which is between Carl Smith and another place called Richardson Beach Park. And Richardson has a little tiny bit of sand, like maybe a 7-foot stretch here and a 10-foot stretch there. You will find in that sand a mixture of both black volcanic sand and green olivine crystals, much like what you'll find at Papakolea Beach, about 2 hours from downtown Hilo, and a 2.5-mile hike down to the beach. It's the famous green sand beach, which gets its color from those olivine crystals. Again, all of that coming from the volcanic activity on that island. And if you want to go back to Kalapana, you can't go to Kalapana anymore, but you can go to a place called Kaimu Beach Park. And Kaimu is a tiny little fishing village, but then it too was covered by a 1990 Kilauea eruption. You can stroll the lava field, but you can then also go down to the Ava Bar and enjoy some music in the evening from the folks that live there and can tell you every story there is to know. Let's head over, be nice to go the south route down Kau and come up, but let's go Saddle Road and head over to the Kona side. This is the side most people know better because it's the side of tourism. A lot of people don't go to Hilo. That's fine. That's okay with me. Keep it nice and quiet. But they go to Kona because it's hot and dry and wonderful. And the place of the Ali'i. The Ali'i were no dummies. They picked out wonderful beaches and beautiful hot weather with nice breezes. There's a song here, Konakai Opua. The brothers Kazumura will bring this to you, but I just wanted to mention that the song itself is actually telling the tales in Kona, hidden meaning, of a love affair between Kamehameha II, also known as Liholiho, and a woman of rank in the court. But in the course of the song, all sorts of places and fun activities in Kona are named. The big issue is Kona is known as Kona of the Tranquil Seas, Kai Malie. There's also Kai Opua, which is Kona Kai Opua, the title of the song. And Kai Opua, to me, is one of the most beautiful things. Opua are cumulus clouds, in particular those clouds that hang very close to the horizon. And when they're pink, as in the sun is setting, that's an omen of both good fortune and, for those that sail,

good weather. So Kona Kai o Pua means the beach of Kona, the place where the clouds set low in the sunset and bring good fortune. I also think of it as the Kai o Pua. It's not just the clouds themselves, but actually the reflection of the clouds on the ocean's face. That's what Kona Kai o Pua is really talking about. So we'll hear that, then we'll head up north on that west side to Kawaihai, to Mele, about that place that the cowboys used to drive the cattle down to. It's a port town. It's also where many of the ferries that brought passengers put into. We have Kawaihai Hula from Bill Ali'iloa Lincoln. He wrote the song. And then the Sunday Manoa, which was still composed with some of the Pahinui folks and also Palani Vaughan. You will hear Palani's beautiful voice with Kaulana Kawaihai. But first, let's go to Kona.

it's worth stopping to take a moment and just think about the poetry that is Hawaiian mele. Hawaiians had so many descriptions, of course, because they live in a place that is filled with beaches. So there's sand and there are waves. There's waves close in, there's waves far out. Clouds are important because you're not going to get water any other way unless you want the salty kind. So you know what the clouds tell you as, are we going to get rain or not? What kind of rain is it going to be? Is it going to be good sailing? Because we have to fish. So there are so many different ways that things are described in Hawaiian mele. And us focusing on the beach here, I thought it'd be interesting just to look at some of the terms that are used in these songs that we just played. So, for example, we had Kawai Hai Hula. You heard Bill Ali'i Lincoln singing his own song that he composed. And it says, Ike ia e mako o Kawai Hai. We see Kawai Hai. Ike kai nehe o lelo me ka ili ili. Ike kai nehe o lelo. In the ocean that speaks with the whispering of the ili ili, of the little pebbles. You know that sound, don't you? Oh, there's some beaches on Sonoma that you go to, and the water comes in, and then as it sucks back, the pebbles click against each other. Oh, that's such a beautiful sound. And there it is, right in the song. This mele also goes on to say, Kawaku ka mana'o no pua kai lima. And that is an area in the Kawai Hai area where ilima was actually cultivated to make lei for the ali'i. And then the third verse, ho iki poliahu, ike kapuhau. Poliahu displays her mantle of snow. And those same things were described in that other song that we just heard, which was Kaulana Kawai Hai. And the first verse talks about Kaulana o Kawai Hai, ike kai havanavana. Havanavana is a simple way of saying, Ke kai nehe o lelo I ka ili ili, the sea that whispers with the stones. Well, kai havanavana, to havanavana is to give whispering breath. Yeah. And the song also goes on to talk about the olden times of Pua Kailima, to gaze at Mauna Kea with its majesty standing high. So beautiful. And even in the song that we had first, it was Konakai Opua. There was Kai Oki Oki. So to oki something is to cut it. To oki oki is like a duplicative of it or a reduplication, meaning oh, really, really cut up. But what it also can mean is to slash. And what it refers to in the song Konakai Opua is how the sea is streaked with the colors of the sun at sunset. Oh, so beautiful, huh? Yeah, I guess you know now why I love Hawaiian music so much. Let's listen to one more mele from Hawaii Island. And this is a mele that has a place name that is often confused with the very same place name on Oahu. He'eia is actually in the song a mele inoa, a name song for King Kalakaua, and it commemorates a visit that he made to He'eia on the leeward side of Hawaii Island, not the fish pond place that is on Oahu. Yeah, this was a favorite surfing area for the ali'i. Lots of stuff going on in this mele about surfing. So all you surfers, head check it out. There's all sorts of surfing skills that he crisscrosses from one edge of the shore to the other and rides the crest on a diagonal wave. But after all his showing off in this song, he comes to shore and he says, I mistakenly thought you were in my arms and I groped in vain on the meshes of the mat. But you were gone. You'd gone back up to the uplands where you came from, you little bird. Here we go. He'eia, once again, with the beautiful voice of Palani Van from Ya'oe e Kala, Volume 1.

All right. That was pretty stirring. Yeah, sung with the same kind of sound you can imagine. Kalakaua standing on his board, riding the wave in for some pretty wahine who just, oops, wait a minute. I was thinking about my board and I looked up and she was gone. I think she'd had enough. Let's head to the northern end of the four main islands of the Paiaina. Of course, there are many, many more islands past Kauai. They're all very small, and some of them, most of them uninhabited, some of them inhabited, like Niihau. But we're going to go to Kauai, and we're going to start up in the northeast side of the island in an area that is very dear to my heart, and many people will say this as well. If you've been to Limahuli Gardens, you've driven that long, windy, three-bridged road past Hanalei and ended up at the end of the road at Ke'e Beach. These two songs coming up here will definitely remind you of that, or they talk about all the places that are seen at that end of the road. They are songs dedicated to the place called Haena. So first we have Kamaka Kukona with Haena I Ka Ehukai. Ehukai, my favorite Hawaiian word. It's sea spray, especially that spray that peels off like horses' manes on waves as they crash forward. So beautiful. And then followed up by a mele from Kupaua. And they actually describe the song. Let me just give you liner notes of Haena from Lihau and Kellen Pike, Kupaua. They write in the liner notes of the album Ho'okela. Nestled between the ahupua'a of Wainiha and Hanaka Pi'ai on the northern shore of Kauai, Haena boasts a landscape rich with history. Within its boundaries are the dry cave of Maniniholo, the verdant valley of Limahuli, and famed Ke'e Beach. Stories abound, and this song encompasses a few of our favorites, some of many told to us by the late Frederick Bruce Wickman, a Kauai native and longtime Haena resident who dedicated much of his life to gathering and perpetuating the stories of our kupuna. This song is dedicated to you, Uncle Bruce. They go on to sing the song, Haena is beautiful in the sea spray, sandy expanse unfolding in the stillness, warmed by the breath of Kahua Nui, sight of Pele's passion with Lohi'au. Whew, yeah, that's a long story. We'll handle that someday. And goes on to talk about different types of birds that dance in the shadows. It's just a beautiful song. And finally ends up referencing the ancient traces of the Menehuni. So let's visit Haena I Ka Ehukai.

All right, there was a nice hearty mele from Koanator's Kahele, and that was Heha Lumahai. Means lazy Lumahai. It's a song all about going down to the beach at Lumahai, which actually in itself is a fairly dangerous beach to go to, but it's got abundant sand and a beautiful river, the Lumahai River, that comes down to meet the sea, sometimes rather violently. She pushes on out and he pushes back in, and there can sometimes be a 4 to 6 foot crested wave where the river meets the sea. And there's a tongue, at least it's called that in legend, of lava that sits out and laughs at all of that effort of the sea and the river to fight one another. There's actually legend that there was a giant who talked too much and they cut his tongue off, and that's what that lava is there at Lumahai Beach. It actually is dangerous because the currents come along the beach, and if you go there, you'll see that the sand is stacked really high, and a lot of that has to do with the fierceness of the undertow and the push as the tide changes in that area, and then you got all the mess with the river coming down. So if you ever go there, it's beautiful. Just do be careful. I had mentioned that Haena was actually northeast. Actually, when you look at the map, it is as north as you could get. It faces straight on north. It's the last place that you can be before you end up on the roadless area of Napali. The Pali is these sheer cliffs that wind around the north to the western side. But we're going to keep heading along the north end and eventually to turn the corner just past Kilauea down to Anahola, but we're going to stop at a town that a lot of people know, mostly because of its famous moon, Hanalei. There's a lovely song that Ho'okena brought to us in their next to last, I guess that would be penultimate album of late, called Meant to Be. And Hanalei Bay, the mele itself, was written by the poet laureate of Hawaii, the country at the time, Alfred Alohikea. He wrote so many wonderful songs and was himself a konohiki, a kind of mayor, I guess you would call him, of the area of North Kauai, and wrote so many beautiful songs about Kauai, including Hanalei Bay, which says, "Proud are you of the rain that pelts the skin. The mind goes forth to the edge of the sea at Manalau. Surrounding us is a perfume that seems to pinch the skin as a lover pinches. I sit quietly, listening to the sea, ho'olono o ke kai, singing softly to the sand dunes. I glance up at hearing the a'o cry, the bird that calls over the famous sand of Hanalei. No ke one kaulana a'o Hanalei." Let's listen. You are listening to Ngā Mele o Hawaii. We're at KDRT LP 95.7 FM in Davis, California, and online at kdrt.org.

All right, some modern music from Ken Emerson, and that is called Kalihiwai. And I played it because it's a lovely place. Actually, e Kalihiwai, calling out to Kalihiwai. And the last bit of the chant that you heard at the end there, e hele o make kai. E hele means, whenever you put e in front of a verb, it means you should. It's a compulsing or impulsing someone to do something. E hele mai means, hey, come on over here. You should come over here. It's not a command, but it's a suggestion. E hele mai means, come on over here. E hele ao make kai means, eh, I should go down to the sea. So that's what I'm going to do. And that was in honor of the place Kalihiwai, which is still up on that north shore of Kauai. And you're kind of heading towards the east as you move along there. And moving towards Kilauea. Kalihiwai has a river going into it, just like Lumahai does. So there are some beautiful inland sandy areas where the beach meets the river coming down. Beautiful shaded area full of trees and some waterfalls on the road headed down into that area of Lumahai. Lots of stars, like as in like movie stars, celebrities, have chosen to live up on the cliffs that look down onto Kalihiwai or out to the ocean, depending on which way you look. Next, we will continue eastward and turn the corner to head south to one of the homestead lands, Anahola. Yeah, here is a song that doesn't really mention the beach. That is our theme today, of course, is that we're headed to the beach. But Anahola Beach is right across the street from the road that enters into the homestead. And there is actually a mention in this mele, not only of the things that went on in Anahola Village, but of something that used to happen at that beach. Which verse is it? Says, yes, the third verse. I was there and I saw the rigging lines pulled tautly. Ilaila ho'iao ike ihola. No kaula likini molioli'o. Or sorry, molioli'o. And that is a mentioning of the shipyards. There was actually a ship's landing that was on the southern corner of Anahola Beach, constructed around 1900. Not used any longer, but you can go on down when you play the song and go to that beach and imagine a ship's landing. We're going to play Kawai Kakit's version of Anahola. And after that, we're going to head to the southern part of Kauai. But first, let's go to Anahola. At Nā Mele o Hawaii, KDRT LP 95.7 FM in Davis.

0: All right.
1: That was fun. Let's head now to the southern part of the island of Kauai and visit a place that centered somewhat prominently in the film The Descendants from a few years ago. Gosh, a few, probably 20 now. It is a holding of lands that was held by the Waterhouse family, the Jack Waterhouse estate. This song is in praise of that place. It was written by the wonderful writing pair of Mary Pukui, Mary Kavena Pukui and Maddie Lamb. And it's Kipu Kai. And again, we have all the mentions of the sea. For Kipu Kai is my affection, where there is a home by the sea. It was there I found such unbounded hospitality. I enjoy listening to the roar of the sea as the large waves come rolling in to Kuahonu Point. Nanea I ka ho'olohe, I ka halulu mai, at the roaring oke kai, kanalu nui, the big waves, e holuana, they're rolling in, I ka lai a'o Kuahonu, to Kuahonu Point. So a wonderful estate near the hill of Ha'upu, and apparently used to have peacocks, just like Aina Hau and Waikiki did. And the song is for Keaka, or Jack Waterhouse. Kipu Kai is brought to you by Pomaikai Lyman and her daughter, Malie, and Lyman. And they are the granddaughter and great-granddaughter, respectively, of Genoa Keawe. So listen if you can hear Auntie Genoa in this music. Kipu Kai.

Oh, yeah. I have always mix up whether it's Malie or Maile. They're spelled, whoops, hang on. There we go. And it's Malie Lyman, sorry about that, with her mom, Po Maika'i, a former Mrs. Hawaii. Yeah, that's kind of interesting. And that was Kipukai. So if you're at Kipukai, you can head a little bit west and check out Poipu and the Allerton Gardens and all the beautiful places on the very southwest part of Kauai. But if you keep heading around island and start heading back north again up the west side, and you go past Kalaheo, where there's lots of really cool shops, by the way, and through the fun town of Hanapepe, which, speaking of a cool shop, it has the only bookstore on the island of Kauai, and you just keep on going past Waimea, don't be deterred to go on up to Koke'e, because remember, we're going to the beach today, not the mountains, right? So we're going to head west, west, west, and north, north, north, and we're going to go to a place called Nohili. It's a big, big sandy area. Near it is a place called Barking Sands, because when you step on the sand, the concussion of your foot against the sand creates a friction that makes a noise. And in fact, this song, Nohili E, even references that sand. It's Ke One Kani, the sounding sands. And it says, a merry tune for the heart, Nohili, the barking sands. And up near the area of Polihale, with the lushness of paha paha, which is a particular kind of seaweed that super, super delicate. And then refers to Kalele o ka ehukai. Oh, once again, we're back to ehukai, where the sea spray seems to leap like two mists that creep upon the cliffs. Oh, how nice. So we'll listen to Nohili E. And while we're talking about being in some beautiful sand dunes, let's play another song that doesn't necessarily have a place name in it, but is about being in the rippling hills of sand. My sweetheart in the rippling hills of sand. Ko'uipoi kahe'e pue'one. With the sea rustling the pebbles. Oh, here we go again, right? And last time it was, what was it? Kai nehe olelo me ka ili ili, or kai ha vana vana. This time it's ke kai nehe I ka ili ili, referencing the same idea of the kai, the ocean that ripples with the sound of the pebbles. It's a beautiful love song. There, the memory is impassioned in the forest where we delighted. Here, please listen. Your lover is here. He came last night. We delighted in the forest. And then back to the sea, the gentle rustle of the sea. Ke ove nehe nehe a ke kai. Softly in the pleasant center where I looked. And then the wind comes, the pu'ulena wind. Oh, dear, you've lost your chance. So we're going to bring you a version of that from Lito Archangel from his album Ku'upau. But before that, the Nohili E version I've chosen is from Josh Tatofi. And if you listen to it, you might be saying, no, that's not Josh, that's Makaha Sons. Josh pays tribute directly in his cover of the song Nohili E, referencing the Makaha Sons arrangement of that mele. Released as an acoustic single, here's Josh Tatofi and Nohili E.

A beautiful ending there. That was a nice, relaxed venture that sent us down to Poipu I Kauai, a nice instrumental interlude from Herb Ota Jr. and his dad, Ota-san, Herb Ota, from the album Ukulele Legacy. Poipu I Kauai, and that ends our trip to Kauai. And we'll move in the last quarter hour that we have here to rather sad news. But I can't not say something about the loss of a friend and a mentor, a beloved personage for so many people. She was a celebrity in the Bay Area as a newscaster. She was a celebrity for those who are absolutely in love with The Wizard of Oz. And she was a beloved kumu and a contributor to the Hawaiian community here in the Bay Area for a long, long time. Sunday brought us the sad news that Auntie Kumu Betty Ann Bruno had passed away. And the notes of it are coming in nationwide, particularly because of her work as a newscaster and a three-time Emmy winner for the news, as well as someone who was recently seen even just last month in Chittenango. I think it was Michigan celebrating The Wizard of Oz. But there, you can find news about her passing in People magazine, on Fox News, on TV Insider. You can find it from KTVU has published something because that's where she was a broadcaster. But I'd like to bring to you something from the Press Democrat, which is based in Sonoma, which is where Auntie lived and died and was a kumu. So please indulge me while I let you know a little bit about this most amazing woman. The Press Democrat, written here by Daniel Johnson. She achieved success as a child actress, TV reporter, and hula instructor. When 90-year-old Betty Ann Bruno appeared on the television show To Tell the Truth in May 2022, panelists and viewers were startled to learn that she had appeared as a munchkin in the beloved 1939 film The Wizard of Oz. But the reactions most likely weren't due as much to the Sonoma resident being in the film as they were to the perception that she seemed, in every way, far too young to have been in an 84-year-old film, including her lovely appearance, seemingly boundless energy, sharp wit, and strong voice. Many in the Sonoma Valley were stunned and saddened to learn of Bruno's death on Sunday. She was 91. By Monday, more than 200 people had reached out to Bruno's husband, Craig Shiner. She had just finished doing Pua Mana, which is a hula, at the Hula Mai Kanikapila, a gathering of people to make music, at the Sonoma Women's Club, when she developed a sudden splitting headache. Shiner drove her to the emergency room at Sonoma Valley Hospital, but by the time they reached the front desk, she had had a massive heart attack and collapsed on the floor. Bruno had been very active in the weeks before her passing, teaching hula classes and bopping around Sonoma, connecting with her many friends. Shiner attributed her long, vibrant life to good genes and regular exercise. She had no major health issues, he said. Her heart just wore out. She died of old age. She was in fine form when she traveled to Chittenango, New York, in June to participate in the Oz Stravaganza, the longest-running celebration of the book by L. Frank Baum and All Things Oz. Bruno, who was believed to be one of the last living munchkins, was honored throughout the event, riding in a parade, signing autographs, teaching hula dances, and being named an honorary member of the International L. Frank Baum and All Things Oz Historical Foundation. Many people were aware of Bruno because of her appearance in The Wizard of Oz, but she also had a successful career that spanned several fields. She was born in Wahiawa on the Hawaiian island of Oahu in 1931 to a Dutch-Irish father and a Chinese-Hawaiian mother. Her family moved to Hollywood when she was a young girl, and she began taking singing and dancing lessons. Bruno appeared in several movies, but her film stint ended when her family moved to a small farm in San Jacinto, California. Bruno subsequently attended Stanford University, where she graduated with a political science degree in 1953. She then worked for the CIA as a secretary, although she had been promised a spot in its junior officer training program. She met her first husband, Russell Bruno, while serving in the CIA.
When Russell Bruno was accepted to the UC Berkeley School of Law in 1966, the couple moved to the Bay Area and raised three sons. Bruno joined the Oakland League of Women Voters, a nonpartisan group focused on community issues. Oakland television station KTVU became aware of her activism and in 1971 hired her as a writer for the 10 o'clock news, the station's most watched program. Bruno and Russ divorced after 31 years of marriage, but they remained close friends, and she subsequently married Craig Shiner, a cameraman, producer, and editor at KTVU. He said they were like peas in a pod. We worked together on everything. We enjoyed each other's company more than anything else. I loved her with all my heart. At KTVU, Bruno covered stories of national and local importance and won three Emmys for breaking news, news feature series, and investigative series. She was proud that she was the best investigative reporter at KTVU, Shiner said. Being the only reporter there who could take shorthand gave her a big advantage. Plus, she could easily access public records. And here's something a lot of people might remember in the Bay Area. Bruno covered the Oakland Hills fire in October 1991 while her house there was burning. Quote, she stood on the producer's roof in Lower Rock Ridge in Oakland and did live shots, Shiner said, and it was about three blocks from her house. She retired from her television career in 1992. The couple moved to Sonoma 10 years later, and in 2009, she led a hula workshop at Vintage House Senior Center in Sonoma. It was so well received, she decided to open Hula Mai, which offers classes in both modern and ancient hula to inspire a love for the hula and Hawaiian culture. Shiner said that Bruno was proud to be one of the few people who could teach the old style of hula. Hula Mai will be performing at the Sonoma County Fairgrounds at Shade Park on Stage 2 this coming Saturday at 2 p.m. So you can go and see the dancers who have been taught by Kumu Betty Ann. As Shiner said, it's what Betty Ann would have wanted. Again, that's at the Sonoma County Fairgrounds at Shade Park Stage 2 this Saturday at 2 p.m. That would be August 5th. Bruno was named the Sonoma Treasure Artist of the Year in 2020 and received the Lifetime Achievement Award from the Berkeley Hawaiian Music Festival. There will be a memorial service, but no details have been published. One thing that's not mentioned in this article, end article, by the way, is that she wrote in 2020 a book all about her life, and it is absolutely fascinating. It was really meant to be just a narrative for her sons so that they would know all the stuff their mom had been through. Released in 2020, it's called The Munchkin Diary, My Personal Yellow Brick Road, by Betty Ann Bruno. And we were lucky enough to interview Auntie Betty Ann about her book. Maybe I can post that old interview on the Nga Mele o Hawaii at KDRT Facebook page or something like that. But anyway, I want to play some music. Oh, by the way, the other thing I want to mention is this Sunday, Faith Ako will be the opener for the second annual Aloha Fest at the Sonoma County Fairgrounds. So you can just stay overnight, right? She's going to open for Weldon Ke Kaoha. She'll open at 7, and then Weldon will play. And then it will be ended by some fire dancing by the Ali'i troupe of fire dancers. So I'm going to play a mele that I was taught the hula to by Auntie Betty Ann and played by Faith Ako. This is Nani o La'ie by Faith's tutu, Luika Kai'o. So let's listen to Nani o La'ie. And if you know Betty Ann, just let's remember her. Here we go.

All right, we will finish with a song for Auntie Betty Ann. A song for Auntie Betty Ann. This is Kavohiku Kapulani, a Helen DeShea Beamer song, which was Auntie Betty Ann's very favorite song. Brought to you by Helen DeShea Beamer's great-grandson, Kapono Beamer, we say aloha oi to Auntie Betty Ann. Thank you so much. I'll be back next week with more music from Ngā Mele o Hawaii. Until then, keep your heart open. Keep those islands in your heart. Mahalo e Auntie Betty Ann. Aloha.

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Usually, our server happens to be down today, so we're down to the local audience for the moment. Today on Dashboard Diaries, we've got a real smorgasbord of music, some ska, a bit of reggae, a few highlights from the Davis Music Fest, some 60s garage band action, and several eras of soul music. Sometimes my mind is like a pinball. I think it'll work out. Usually does, right? I'm going to kick it off with a few of my favorites from last weekend's DMF, starting with Betty Masenko, who blew the roof off Armadillo Records on Saturday. The place was packed to the rafters, and for good reason. Here's a taste.

Welcome back to Dashboard Diaries on KDRT-FM in Davis, California. I'm Ray Kay, working the dials and trying to look like I know what I'm doing. The show kicked off with English Beat doing She's Going, and some Davis Music Fest bands followed, starting with Mestizo Beat doing Harawa at the Bump. They kicked booty on Friday night at Sudwerk. Betty Masinko followed with Better Than Before. What a songwriter and what a voice. She was the biggest surprise for me of the whole weekend. And next we heard the Westones with Wait a Minute. They played an incredible set at Delta Venus to close out the festival. Also at Delta on Sunday was Sol Peligro, a 9-piece Sacramento-based Latin powerhouse that probably deserved a bigger venue, but really got that tired Sunday crowd moving. We heard Agüita de Melón from them. And right now we've got another cut by Mestizo Beat. This one's called Poppin' Off. What a great music fest. Hats off to Kyle Monholen, Schiller, and all the folks at Davis Live Music Collective who work their butts off to bring us DMF every year. 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

This is KDRT in Davis, where the grassroots grow. The show is Dashboard Diaries, and at the top of that set we heard another tune from the English Beat, Soul Salvation, released in 1982. Next we heard two in a row from the Mighty Mighty Boss Tones out of Boston, The Impression That I Get, and The Rascal King, both from 97. We followed with a 2-4 with Talking Heads, Nothing But Flowers from 1988's Naked Album, and Stay Up Late from 1985's Little Creatures. At the moment, we have the Jive Turkeys. We did. Oh, they're there. Divine Intervention with Just Goddess strikes the airwaves with an unholy assortment of rock, funk, jazz, punk, roots, and randomness across the decades. Show highlights include Vinyl Vespers for devotees of questionable music, tracks from our Goddess of the Month, a featured artist showcase, and Critter Corner, a spotlight on adoptable companions at the Yolo County Animal Shelter. 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

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You've got it tuned to Dashboard Diaries on KDRT 95.7 FM, Davis, KDRT.org. Today we're all over the map, just as the radio gods intended. That set kicked off with an old reggae classic, Long Shot Kick to Bucket by the Pioneers, recorded at Treasure Isle Studio in Kingston in 1968. Next up was Double Barrel by Dave and Ansel Collins, completed in a single take in 1970. Then the Toys did Smoke Two Joints, written under a banyan tree at Kuhio Beach on Oahu in 1983. K-Fog FM in San Francisco used to play that song at 5 o'clock every Friday. What a great tradition. I wonder if we could get Peter Pasteur to do that for us. And we close the set with a remix of The Cure's Close to Me from 1990. That bodacious tune in the background is called Unknown by San Francisco surf band The Mermen. Davis Oddfellows, KDRT, and our friends invite you to a special gathering in memory of Bill Wagman, longtime host of Sometimes Folk and the Folk Brothers on KDRT, the Saturday morning folk show on KDVS, and decades of Bill Wagman's house concerts. Please join us in honoring Bill on Sunday, June 28th, beginning at 2 p.m. at the Oddfellows Hall, 415 2nd Street between C and D Streets in downtown Davis. Legendary Davis radio host Bill Wagman passed away earlier this year, and if you knew Bill, or simply knew him through his house concerts and radio shows, please come to Oddfellows Hall on Sunday at 2 to celebrate his life. There will be a finger food potluck, so please bring some appetizers or desserts to share. For more information, go to kdrt.org.

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Hey there. This is your faithful radio servant, Ray Kay, with Dashboard Diaries on KDRT 95.7 FM in Davis. That last set began with the proto-punk classic Pushing Too Hard, a number 36 hit for the Seeds in 1965. Also from 65 was Tell Her No, written by Rod Argent of The Zombies and released on their debut album. We downshifted hard and heard The Four Tops and Still Water, written by Smokey Robinson and released in 1970. Next, we heard two different versions of Curtis Mayfield's Give Me Your Love from 1972's Superfly soundtrack, and an earlier number with The Impressions called Fool for You from 68. We ended the set with The Dramatics out of Detroit doing Get Up and Get Down, released in 1971. And trumpeter Al Hurt is doing his million-selling instrumental Java in the background right now. The Electric Compost Heap with Dug Deep concocts a rich and fertile musical mix, a delightful detritus of blues, soul, country, rock, reggae, jazz, punk, funk, psych, and more. Dig it, heapsters. Tune in second and fourth Fridays of the month, 6 to 8 p.m. on KDRT 95.7 FM in Davis, California. 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

Okay, we're back. This is Dashboard Diaries on KDRT LPFM. We kicked off that last set with Right Side of the Road from Dutch singer-songwriter and multi-instrumentalist Bigelaar from the Netherlands. That was released last year. Keep On Walking On was from Doug McLeod, an LA blues guy and DJ, also released last year. Next, we heard some classic Kinks telling tales of drunkenness and cruelty with Sunny Afternoon from 1966. Then we closed with garage band legend Question Mark and the Mysterians doing 96 Tears. That tune hit number one in October of 66 and was number five for the year. Right now you're hearing some early Bobby Fuller doing Skag during his Texas phase and before the L.A. era that eventually killed him. Hey, the award-winning Davis Farmers Market connects the community with local farmers, artisans, and live entertainment. The market runs year-round, Wednesdays and Saturdays, in downtown Davis at Central Park. 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And I'm going to remind you again that Davis Oddfellows, KDRT, and friends invite you to a special gathering in memory of Bill Wagman, longtime host of Sometimes Folk and the Folk Brothers on KDRT. Saturday morning folk show on KDVS and decades of Bill Wagman house concerts. Please join us in honoring Bill on Sunday, June 28th, beginning at 2 p.m. at the Oddfellows Hall, 415 2nd Street, between C&D Streets and downtown Davis.

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I had $40 when I entered, and I left there with a dime. Wasn't that a beer drinking woman?

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Woo! Good stuff. Kicked off that last set with Bare Trees, title track from Fleetwood Mac's 1972 LP during their Danny Kirwan and Bob Welch phase. Chuck Berry chimed in with a live version of Beer Drinking Woman, recorded live at the BBC in 1972. That one goes out to, you know who it goes out to. Next we heard Larry Williams doing Slow Down from 1957. You might remember the Beatles cover of that one. And then Harold Melvin and the Blue Notes out of Philly doing The Love I Lost, released in September of 73. Teddy Pendergrass singing that incredible lead vocal. We followed with Canadian singer-songwriter Bruce Cockburn and Wondering Where the Lions Are from 1980. I don't think I've heard that tune in 30 years, and I don't know what made me remember it, but it's all part of the service here. We closed with Oakland's own Tower of Power hitting it hard on Only So Much Oil in the Ground off 1974's Urban Renewal LP. Mestizo Beat's going to take us out with Hen House Boogie. It's one of my greatest pleasures sharing this time and music with you all. Thanks for being here and riding along. And a special shout out to my friend Jill, listening in Plumas Lake today. Dashboard Diaries airs live every Thursday from 3 to 5, with radio replays at 10 a.m. on Wednesdays and 1 o'clock on Saturdays. 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This is Ray Kay signing off. I'll see you back here next week. Until then, stay cool.

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No, your ears do not deceive you. This is not the warm tenor of our friend Rodriguez. It's Ray K filling in for one of my very favorite K-Dirt DJs while he ticks off an item off his bucket list, visiting the Motor City. And I'm quite sure he's going to be having a blast. I'm unsure whether this constitutes the 382nd edition of Silver 9 Volt Heart in accordance with the Rodriguean calendar. Maybe it's just a footnote or some such. I'm sure Rod will sort all of that out when he gets back next week. I gotta let you know up front, I'm not a morning DJ. I'm not even a morning person. So we're gonna ease into the day and hold off on blistering any paint for a bit, as the big man puts it. But if you need to get to work, don't hit that snooze button too many times. I mean it.

Welcome back to Silver 9 Volt Heart on KDRT FM in Davis, California. I'm Ray Kay, attempting to fill some big shoes here while Rodriguez is gallivanting around on a road trip. We kicked off the hour with a slightly different version of 9 Volt Heart, this one by the Iguanas from 2003. And next was Nick Drake with From the Morning off 1972's Pink Moon LP, followed by Gordon Lightfoot's self-proclaimed favorite of all of his songs, I'll Tag Along, and that was released in 1986. And then came Paul Simon with Hearts and Bones, the title track from his 1983 album, one of many songs he wrote about Carrie Fisher. Right now we've got Billy May and his orchestra doing the theme from The Odd Couple. That was written by Neil Hefti for the 1968 film, but was also used for the TV show. The Yolo County SPCA Thrift Store helps raise awareness and funds to support animal rescue programs in our community. 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Hey, did you hit that snooze again? You need to get going. You don't want to be late again.

was on. Windows rolled up and my mind rolled down. Headlights shining like silver moons rolling on the ground. 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

home. Saturday made Sunday feel like it would never come. Gonna be a long Monday, sitting all alone on a mountain by a river that has no end. Gonna be a long Monday, stuck like the tick of a clock that's come unwound again.

This is KDRT in Davis, where the grassroots grow. This is Ray K filling in for the maestro this week on Silver 9-Volt Heart. At the top of that optimistic set, we heard Bill Withers with Lovely Day, released in 1977, followed by Every Morning by Keb Moe off his 1994 self-titled album. Next was Robert Earl Keane and Feeling Good Again from 1998's Walking Distance LP. And the late, great John Prine closed it with Long Monday from his Fair and Square album, released in 2005. Right now we got Herb Albert and the Tijuana Brass doing A Taste of Honey in the background. The KDRT Monday Morning Show with DJ Ned brings variety to Morning Drive with a mix of music, production pieces, occasional guests, discussions, and general musings on life in Davis. 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

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I'm Ray Kay, out of the bullpen to relieve Rodriguez, who's getting some much-deserved R&R. And we began that last set with Tonight I'll Be Staying Here With You from one of my favorite Bob Dylan albums, Nashville Skyline, released in 1969. We followed with Harry Nilsson's cover of Fred Neil's Everybody's Talkin' from 1969's Midnight Cowboy soundtrack. Next were the Walker Brothers out of L.A. with The Sun Ain't Gonna Shine Anymore from 1966. And we wrapped it with Hopeton Lewis from Kingston, Jamaica in Take It Easy, released in 1967. We got Lyle Lovett and his large band doing The Blues Walk from 89's Large Band LP in the background. Hey, KDRT loves to hear from listeners like you. 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Ideas for a show? 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

Hey there, this is Ray Kay sitting in for Rodriguez for this week's Silver 9-Volt Heart on KDRT, 95.7 FM in Davis, streaming at kdrt.org. That last set kicked off with Good Morning by the Beatles from Sgt. Pepper's Lonely Hearts Club Band, followed by another one from Nielsen, this time Gotta Get Up from 1971's Nielsen Schmielsen album. Next were the Young Rascals with Good Lovin' from 66, before they dropped the Young and became just Rascals. And we closed with one of Rod's favorites, the Blasters out of Downey, California, doing Border Radio from their self-titled 1981 LP. And in the back, we've got Herb Albert performing one of his great solo tunes, Route 101, from 1982's Fandango. Weather-wise, today looks like it'll be sunny with a high of 91. We're going to cool down to about 89 tomorrow. And June 23rd is the 174th day of the year. So we've got 184 shopping days until Christmas. Guess we better get on it. June 23rd is International Women in Engineering Day. It's also National Pink Day, a popular observance celebrating the color and its cultural significance. That might help with your wardrobe choices for the day. It's also National Hydration Day, emphasizing the importance of staying hydrated during the summer months. And St. John's Eve, or Midsummer, celebrated in various European countries with bonfires and festive gatherings. And most importantly, National Detroit-Style Peach Day. So to all who celebrate, please celebrate safely. A City of Davis Senior Center provides recreational, social, and support services for mature adults in our community. 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

Okay, we're back. This is Silver 9 Volt Heart on KDRT FM LP. We kicked off that last set with Dance the Night Away by the Mavericks, hailing from Miami, Florida, and that's off their 1998 Trampoline album. Next, we heard BR549 off their first album doing Cherokee Boogie, and followed by James McMurtry and Safe Side from 1992. McMurtry's coming through Sacramento next month if you want to catch him live. And we followed with Carlene Carter and I Fell in Love, released in 1990. And we just heard Hey Baby by Bruce Channel, dating all the way back to 1959. And right now we're hearing Goofin' Around by the Blue Cat Trio, a British neo-rockabilly group. That's from 1990. Davis Oddfellows, KDRT, and friends invite you to a special gathering in memory of Bill Wagman, longtime host of Sometimes Folk, and the Folk Brothers on KDRT, the Saturday morning folk show on KDVS, and decades of Bill Wagman House concerts. Please join us in honoring Bill on Sunday, June 28th, beginning at 2 p.m. at the Oddfellows Hall, 415 2nd Street, between C and D Streets in downtown Davis. Legendary Davis radio host Bill Wagman passed away earlier this year, and if you knew Bill well, or simply knew him through his house concerts and radio shows, please come to the Oddfellows Hall Sunday at 2 p.m. to celebrate his life. There will be a finger food potluck, so please bring some appetizers or desserts to share. And for more information, go to kdrt.org.

Hey there, this is Ray Kay, your temporary host on Silver 9-Volt Art for the day. We kicked off that last set with a few songs from or about Detroit. First up was I Second That Emotion by Smokey Robinson and the Miracles, released by Motown in October of 67. Then we heard the Spinners, also out of Detroit, with Working My Way Back to You from 78. And then David Bowie with Panic in Detroit off 1973's Aladdin Sane LP. We followed with Steely Dan doing Any Major Dude Will Tell You from Pretzel Logic, released in 74. And we closed with The Goodbye Look by Donald Fagen, about being persona non grata in Havana during the Revolution. That's from 1982's The Nightfly album. In the back, we're hearing Run, Don't Walk from San Francisco's own The Mermen. Well, it's that time of month again. Come meet and mix with KDRT volunteers and fans at our June Suds and Sounds meetup. Join us Wednesday, June 24th from 4 to 6 p.m. at Armadillo Music on F Street between 2nd and 3rd in downtown Davis. Our Suds and Sounds meet and greets happen most every month on the last Wednesday of the month, so mark your calendars. Plan to join us for some fun. Hey, are you out of bed yet? At this point, I don't even think you have time for breakfast. Certainly not a shower. I tried to tell you. Did you listen? Come on now.

Welcome back to Silver 9 Volt Heart on KDRT. In that final set, we heard from Steve Miller Band with The Stake off his Book of Dreams LP, followed by Los Lobos and All I Wanted to Do Was Dance from 1987's By the Light of the Moon. Herb Albert and Tijuana Brass get one more in, doing The Lonely Bull from 1962. And that's about going to do it for today's show. I want to thank Rodriguez for trusting me with car keys for the day. I promise I didn't scratch it, and I did top up the tank. You can catch my show, Dashboard Diaries, every Thursday at 3, and it replays on Saturdays at 1, right before the radio replay of Silver 9 Volt Heart at 3. That's a great 1-2 punch while you're doing those weekend chores. Before I go, in closing, I'd like to wish a happy heavenly birthday to one of our KDRT family who we lost last December. Diane Crumley would have been 69 on Sunday, on the solstice. She's missed every day by a whole lot of people in this town, and especially in this building. Cat Stevens will run out the clock with On the Road to Find Out from the Harold and Maude soundtrack. Hope you all have a great day. Take care.